Serious backing not only from labor unions but also some Republicans and third party organizations. For folks who are less familiar about how California does it under the current system, which has been in place for 15

0: that would end the nonpartisan top two primary and revert to a traditional primary in which one candidate from each party advances to the general election. Shikari, how serious is this proposal? And, you know, as was mentioned just moments ago, it seems to me to be less likely that we're going to see a Steve Hilton and a Chad Bianco make the top two here. That was certainly a big fear that folks have had across the state and other parts of the country. You know, if that is less likely to materialize, is a proposal like this even necessary?
1: Yeah, that's a great question. And I have to say, I can't speak beyond the data. And so we'll have to wait and see if Californians have appetite for change. But I would venture to say that it's likely dependent on what happens with this current primary race. And if we have two Democrats that pull to the top of the ticket, or at least one of them. And the latest polling shows that that's certainly the trend this past 2 weeks. And so as more Democrats and no party preference voters weigh in on this race, I think it'll become evident and clear whether or not California voters would be open to shaking things up and changing the way our primary works.
0: In about 60 seconds, what are the odds that we could see Javier Becerra and Tom Steyer square off in November? What are the odds that they might make the top two and that all this hubbub around Hilton may not materialize? What are the odds?
1: Yeah, that's a great question. I'm not a betting woman, unfortunately, but I think in this environment, anything is possible. So I thank you for allowing me this opportunity to be on the show. And I know we're all waiting with bated breath for June 2nd when we'll have a decision on this.
0: We absolutely are. Thanks to Shikari Byerly. She's the managing partner of the public opinion research and consulting firm Avitaris. And thank you for helping us to separate the fact from the fiction, for us to understand what we should be looking at as we evaluate these polls, and giving us the update on the now 14% undecided vote here in California. 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More when we come forward.
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10: 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I'm Dr. Nicordelai Corte, your guest host, and really delighted to be with you today. I want to just sort of take a minute out to talk about what is happening in the South, but more importantly, how folks are mobilizing in the South. We know that voting rights is under attack. There's no other way to look at it. This morning, you know, we were talking with folks like Michael Bland over at Black Men Vote and Desiree Cormier-Smith, who is an international affairs expert. She's with the Alliance for Justice and Diplomacy. And part of what we're witnessing right now is an attempt to bring back the Confederacy. You know, we were... There was a robust movement and still is around taking down Confederate monuments and taking down the Confederate flag, right? The response from the far right has been to remake the Confederacy. And part of what that looks like is taking away Black people, our people's ability to fully participate in this democracy. That's what we're witnessing right now. And they're not even trying to hide it. It's important to the point that Desiree Cormier-Smith made earlier in the program. It's important that we don't look at this as a series of one-offs, that we see this as a strategic and concerted effort that really is just taking a page out of the authoritarian playbook. We see so many examples of this across the world, not just in places like South Africa and Hungary, but across the world. And so we are not powerless in this. I want to remind folks that on Saturday, May 16th, we have an opportunity to come together as a community and respond to this with the All Roads Leads to the South event. It's taking place at 1 p.m. in Montgomery, Alabama. You can go to allroadsleadtothesouth.com to sign up today. We know the Supreme Court got rid of voting rights, siding with white nationalists who are working overtime to eliminate Black power in the South. Yes, we know that since the country's founding, our people have sought access to the right to vote, and the right's not over. And in many ways, they're trying to send us backwards. We also know on Saturday, May 16th, our community will respond with All Roads Lead to the South at 1 p.m. in Montgomery, Alabama. Again, go to allroadsleadtothesouth.com to sign up. Now, we're going to switch gears here. And I want to welcome to the show our next guest. Ann Carlson is with us. Ann Carlson, she's a UCLA law professor and a former NHTSA administrator. She's here to talk about her new book, Smog and Sunshine, the surprising story of how Los Angeles cleaned up its air. And what I love about her book is that she reveals how community advocates and government agencies collaborated to do what many thought couldn't be done. So just how there are folks looking at what's happening in the South as it relates to our voting rights and might be tempted to think, I don't know if there's anything that can be done. This feels like it could be inevitable. I'm giving in to the paralysis that the other side would have us get into, right? I think this is a great example on a different issue where community advocates said, no, we're going to do the hard thing, and we're going to do the hard thing together. And so joining us live, UCLA law professor Ann Carlson, welcome to the show.
11: Thanks so much. It's great to be here.
10: Well, thank you for being here. Talk to us about your book, Smog and Sunshine. What inspired you to commit this story to the page?
11: Well, a few things inspired me. I'll start with the fact that today, as anybody listening knows, the federal government is under incredible attack, and especially the civil servants that really are the heart and soul and backbone of the government. And yet, we could not have cleaned up Los Angeles' air as much as we have without leadership from the government, without scientific expertise from the government, and without the public pressuring the government to do something about the terrible problems of smog in the 1940s, 50s, all the way into the 2000s. But another reason I wrote the book is because a lot of people don't realize just how much cleaner our air is than it used to be. I grew up here. I'm 65 years old, so I was born in 1960, and the air quality was so terrible on an almost daily basis that it was just normal to have your eyes sting and your lungs hurt. And many people, I think, don't know just how bad it was and what we've done to clean it up. So I wanted to tell that story.
10: Wow. And what a story. I mean, you know, there are so many folks at the time. Like I remember, you know, being a kid from the Bay Area, and I would come to L.A. to visit family. And I remember when, you know, the smog, you know, was unsightly. And it was really a major issue. And I remember there were folks there that just sort of thought, well, I guess this is just the way that it is here in L.A. But there were so many community advocates that came together and said it doesn't have to be that way. Talk to us about the importance of that engagement, particularly from Black and brown communities, because we know not just here in California, but across the country, that Black and brown communities oftentimes have the short end of the stick, oftentimes are some of the most severely impacted by poor air quality, air pollution, and other environmental injustice issues. Talk to us about the Black and brown component of this story, Smog and Sunshine.
11: It's a really important part of the story, and it really gets fully organized in the 1980s with two groups, one called Mothers of East LA, the other Concerned Citizens of South Central Los Angeles. And actually, the first issue is not an environmental issue. It was the siting of a proposed prison in East Los Angeles. And that's when the Mothers of East LA formed. But then there was going to be an incinerator to burn garbage, and it was going to be sited in Vernon, which is, you know, maybe a mile south of the Coliseum, just to give everybody their bearings. And these two groups, the Mothers and the Concerned Citizens, began to protest about yet another terrible land use being placed in a community of color. And one of the clever things the Mothers of East LA did is that they wore white kerchiefs, and a group of probably 400 women pushed baby strollers across one of the East LA bridges into downtown Los Angeles to really bring attention to the fact that their neighborhood had been a dumping ground for so long. And they were so successful, these two groups, that they not only stopped the incinerator, but the operator of the incinerator, after losing yet another court battle, basically said, "We give up. We surrender. The community opposition is too strong." And I think what's really important about that movement is that it was the first time, and I know this might seem crazy, but it was the first time that advocates had really brought attention to the fact that air pollution doesn't affect all of us equally. We know that now, it's commonplace knowledge, but in those days, part of the reason was that the air quality was so bad for everybody that we were just trying to get it cleaned up overall. But then it became clear that there were sources of pollution, things like the ports, living near a freeway, living near an oil refinery, that really exposed people who live near those sources to higher levels of air pollution than other neighborhoods. And then the other thing about Southern California, if you know the basin, is that air pollution is worst in Riverside and East and San Bernardino. And that is through no fault of those communities. It's because of the way that air flows and the fact that there are mountains that trap the air pollution in. Anyway, this is a long way of saying that the Mothers of East LA and the Concerned Citizens of South Los Angeles really brought to our attention the problems of environmental injustice. And now environmental justice is a key policy consideration, I think, for virtually every air pollution issue in California.
10: When we come forward, we're digging even deeper into the story. It's Ann Carlson's new book, Smog and Sunshine, The Surprising Story of How Los Angeles Cleaned Up Its Air. Spoiler alert for community advocates out there, for folks that are in opposition to what private industry may want, to what folks outside of your community may want, but may not be good for your community, this story is not just inspiring, but it actually provides a bit of a playbook. We're going to talk about that and more when we come forward. 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I'm your guest host, Dr. Nicole Delia Corte. More with Ann Carlson when we come forward.
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10: 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But right now, we're talking to Ann Carlson. She's the UCLA law professor and author of a new book that you may want to get your hands on. It's called Smog and Sunshine, The Surprising Story of How Los Angeles Cleaned Up Its Air. And what I am really gravitating to when it comes to your new book is, you know, how much what you've written can be a playbook for advocates and activists, not just here in California, but across the country. I often say that the other side wants you to feel like things are inevitable. They want you to feel like the challenge is too great and there's nothing that you can do. But what I love about the heart and soul of your story is that it proves that ordinary people who are concerned about things in their community, that they can make a big difference. They can make a big change that ripples across the country and around the world.
11: There are so many parallels to what's happening today. You know, I knew when I was writing the book that some of those parallels existed, but it's kind of astonishing. So let me give you a few examples on the opposition side. So the car companies, so the biggest problem with smog in Southern California, it turned out in the 1940s, 50s, 60s, 70s, was cars. Cars were huge polluters, and they were the biggest source of pollution. But the car companies denied that their cars had anything to do with the problem. And the oil companies attacked anybody who tried to raise their connection to the problem through the burning of gasoline. So scientists, whose reputations were attacked. And it was a really full court press, which is exactly the way that you could think about, problems today, where it just feels like the opposition is so strong, there's nothing to be done about it. But you're exactly right. It was public pressure, constant public pressure, combined with courageous political leaders. You need both. And some really sophisticated scientists who, and lawyers. Lawyers turned out to be really important, I should say that as a law professor, who kept pressure on public officials to do something about it. And actually, I should add one more category, and that is journalists. So having you on the air talking about the importance of these problems is really, really important, because that's, of course, what raises public awareness. There are a couple of other lessons that I think are important. Change doesn't happen overnight, and the problems can recur. So this has been an ongoing struggle to clean up LA's air since the 1940s, and we're not done. We, of course, still have air pollution problems. I don't want to dismiss those because they're real and they're important, but the air is so much better than it used to be. But it has taken literally decades of strong leadership, public support, public clamoring for change, journalists bringing attention to the problem, and then fighting incredibly strong opposition to make things happen and then to continue to make them happen. We had the major attack on the Clean Air Act, which is the major federal statute that helped clean up our air, in the 1980s. President Reagan wanted to roll it back, and we wouldn't have our clean skies today if there hadn't been this huge outcry and, again, political leaders willing to oppose. So there's just, again, so many parallels. It can be discouraging, right, because it's a long-term process, but it is public pressure, attention from journalists, technical expertise from lawyers and sometimes from scientists that really make it happen.
10: More with Ann Carlson, UCLA law professor and author's new book, Smog and Sunshine, The Surprising Story of How Los Angeles Cleaned Up Its Air.
17: In a world full of noise, one voice cuts through. Tavis Smiley has never backed down from the hard questions, never shied away from speaking truth to power and to the powerless, and he's not about to start now. This is the show people talk about, the one your coworkers quote, the one that gets under your skin in the best way. Tavis Smiley, nationally syndicated, unapologetically progressive, unapologetically real.
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10: I'm your guest host, Dr. Nicordelai Corte, in for Tavis Smiley, and have been enjoying this conversation with Ann Carlson, UCLA law professor and the author of a new book, Smog and Sunshine, the surprising story of how Los Angeles cleaned up its air. And in our remaining minutes with you, the New York Times reporting that research from Barclays, the investment bank, they noted that demand for gasoline had become subdued in recent weeks, a signal that households may be avoiding lengthier drives or discretionary trips, even as peak summer driving season approaches. Could this fundamentally actually be a good thing for the environment? It may not be good for people's pocketbook when it comes to the price of gasoline, but if there are less people on the road, if there are less people taking those lengthier car trips, particularly in LA, in California, and across the country, might that be a net positive when it comes to air quality?
11: It might. It's a terrible way to set policy. There's no question. To start a war and then block off the, you know, one of the major waterways to get oil through. And people really are suffering from high gas prices. On the other hand, we may see less driving. The other thing we're starting to see is a bigger shift to electric vehicles. The Trump administration has been attacking policies that my agency, NHTSA, and the Environmental Protection Agency put into place during the Biden administration to make electric vehicles cheaper and to make them more available. And so demand for them has really plummeted, but now we're seeing an increase because people realize that you don't need gasoline to power an electric vehicle. And electricity is also expensive, but it's not as expensive as gas. And it turns out electric vehicles emit no pollutants. So they are one of the single greatest ways we can continue to clean up our air.
10: Our thanks to Ann Carlson for her work and witness. We all have a chance to get our hands on a piece of her work, Smog and Sunshine, the surprising story of how Los Angeles cleaned up its air. Thank you, Ann Carlson, for really committing this story to the page. As you've noted, I think there are a lot of parallels between what you've written and some of the activism that we're seeing on a whole wide range of issues across the country and around the world. And so thank you for chronicling it in this book.
11: Great. Thanks so much for having me on the show. I really enjoyed talking to you.
10: Absolutely. 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More when we come forward.
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0: 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I'm your guest host, Dr. Nikordalai Korte, and really delighted to be filling in for the GOAT, Tavis Smiley, today. It's just a reminder that you can always follow Tavis Smiley on Facebook and Instagram at The Real Tavis Smiley and get updates on X, you know, the platform formerly known as Twitter. Yeah, you can check him out at Tavis Smiley. You can also follow me at Dr. Nikordalai. Just type in Dr. NiQ, D-R-N-I-I-Q, and I pop right on up fresh for you to follow. 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If you just have enough time to catch the interviews, maybe not the whole show, make sure you subscribe to our podcast. All right. And just a reminder to folks across the country that we are not powerless in this moment. We are not powerless. Let me repeat for the people in the back. We are not powerless in this moment. Yes, we know the Supreme Court got rid of the Voting Rights Act, siding with white nationalists who are working overtime, y'all. Overtime, OT, to eliminate black power in the South. But on Saturday, May 16th, we have an opportunity to channel our disappointment, channel our anger, channel our rage in a very constructive way, to channel in community. We will respond with all roads lead to the South at 1 p.m. in Montgomery, Alabama. You can sign up today at allroadsleadtothesouth.com. And here to talk about some of the organizing work that's afoot on the ground, I'm really delighted to welcome Rachel Spriggs. She's the Director of Power Building for the Equity Alliance in Memphis. And she's here to give us the latest developments in the Tennessee redistricting fight and how progressive ideas can take root even in the face of retroactive policies. Rachel, welcome to the Tavis Smiley Show.
1: Thank you so much. Thank you so much. It's so good to be here.
0: It's so good to have you here. It's so good to learn more about your work and your witness. For our folks who may be a little less familiar, they should know that you are a native of Memphis with over 15 years of professional experience in youth advocacy, organizing, and overseeing key functions of continuous improvement. You're an HBCU grad of Maryland Eastern Shore, and extremely passionate about dismantling systems of white supremacy. Bring us up to date. What does this fight to dismantle white supremacy look like today versus the way it looked like on Friday in Tennessee?
1: So, man, I'm kind of, my voice is raspy, so forgive that. We in Tennessee really have just really, really been pushing back, standing up. And as you know, after the Supreme Court ruling to weaken the National Voting Act, was the first state that called a special session to redraw the maps targeting the only black congressional district in Tennessee. And so they definitely went in. And when I say they, I'm saying the Republican Tennessee lawmakers went in with a plan to enact this in 3 days and to redraw the maps. They changed 6 bills in order to get it done and got it done. And 3 days, like I said, and we just watched them, you know, answer questions in a way that we knew were untrue. They knew were untrue. They pretended to not know the demographic of Memphis when it came to the race. They pretended not to know that it was a predominantly black city. It was a predominantly black congressional district. It was just wild to witness. But we had a lot of resistance. We had people coming from all over, every part of Tennessee to stand up and to say that you will not do this silently in this chamber. We are ready to fight. We have organizers mobilizing people from near and far, and we understand that the fight is just beginning. It is just beginning, and so we're not. Black organizers have always organized under attack. None of this is new historically for us. Whether it's, you know, voter suppression, racial backlash, criminalization, disinvestment, and attempts to divide communities. It's just always have been a part of the landscape for us. And so I think that, you know, I think that it's important to, for us to see that it is just change. It is just about the change that in the form that it takes. And so we're able to see it. I think people are beginning to see it very clearly. But we got to continue to use the right language. I know the Equity Alliance, who are unapologetically building Black power, we are very cognizant of how we talk about what's happening in Tennessee. We want to be able to speak to it in a language that anybody can understand what is happening in this moment. And so I think people are understanding. We didn't start organizing once we heard that they were calling a special session. We've been organizing the entire time. We understand the place that the youth have in this fight. We understand what it means to meet, you know, and for us very specifically, Black people where they are, understanding the apathy that exists in our communities and how to combat that. And so it's a lot with what is happening. And I think that for the first time, we are seeing unity. We are seeing momentum. Yeah. We are seeing people wanting and reaching, trying to figure out how to get involved. And so all of this is happening in Tennessee.
0: Well, I just want to lift up the fact that, to your point, this organizing work, it didn't start with what Tennessee Republicans did on Friday in terms of canceling the only Black majority district in Tennessee in an effort to maintain their grip on political power at the expense of Black people in Tennessee. That organizing work didn't start at that moment. It started long before. And when we come forward, I want to get a sense of what difference you think that might be making. All the while, the NAACP Tennessee chapter just filed a lawsuit Thursday afternoon challenging the legality of the state's new congressional map redrawn so a majority Black voting district was eliminated. This is activism on parallel tracks. I want to unpack that when we come forward. You're listening to and streaming The Tavis Smiley Show. I'm your guest host, Dr. Nicordelai Corte, along with Rachel Spriggs, the Director of Power Building for the Equity Alliance in Memphis.
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0: You are listening and streaming the Tavis Smiley Show. I'm your guest host, Dr. Nicordelai Corte, along with Rachel Sprigg. She's the director of power building for the Equity Alliance in Memphis, giving us a sense of the latest developments on the ground in the Tennessee redistricting fight. One of the things that I really appreciate about your work and your witness, Rachel, is that there's a recognition that we all have a role. We all have a role to play. I want to give you an opportunity to connect the dots between the organizing work that you all have been doing, not tied to any specific election, not tied to this latest plot twist in redistricting efforts in Tennessee, but this has been power building work, organizing work that's been happening for some time. For folks that are listening and streaming across the country, I think it's worth noting what's possible when that organizing work is happening. And also when you have folks like the NAACP Tennessee chapter who filed a lawsuit challenging the legality of the state's new congressional maps. You know, when you have this work happening in concert, this work happening on parallel tracks, give us a sense of what then becomes possible from an organizing perspective. Rachel?
1: Yeah. So just real quick, I'm based in Memphis. I live in Memphis, but I am a statewide director of power building. And so we are all across Tennessee. We're in the rural areas. We're in Davidson County, which is Nashville. We're in Montgomery County, Clarksville. We're across Tennessee. But to really address what it is, that you're putting forth. I think the equity line is one of the things, even in my leadership as the director of power building and really understanding what it means to power, to build this power. I understand that we cannot only engage people during moments of crisis. And the lesson that we're learning right now is that infrastructure matters, right? Relationships matter. We understand that local organizing, it matters. And the work has to continue whether the national environment is favorable or not. Right now, we have workshops going into budget season in every county. And we that don't stop because they redrew our maps. Because people are still going to be hungry. People still are going to need housing. We understand like building those relationships even in the moments because we have a plan to keep fighting no matter what happens. And I think that fight looks very differently. It's not, you know, just we don't stay in protest mode. We understand that we got to get loud beyond social media. We understand that we understand what it means to build, like you said, organizations that last longer than election cycles, investing in local leadership. We didn't just start thinking about and recruiting good candidates to run. You know what I'm saying? We've been engaging through our leadership pipeline and training and equipping folks for a moment such as this. We understand the need to expand the electorate. We understand protecting voter rights and democratic participation. So organizing in places that have been written off, that's where we want to be. That's where you're going to find the Equity Alliance and just really creating durable coalitions capable of governing over the long term. And so I think that, like you said, all of this works, you know, hand in hand, you know what I'm saying? So we meeting the moment opposed to trying to react to the moment. And so I'll pause there, but you know, when this all happened, we didn't panic. We went in, you know what I'm saying? We just continuing to do, and we are ready for the influx of people who are now ready because of this moment. And so I think that is the key. We understand the importance of having those relationships and that infrastructure.
0: And it's also, speaking of these relationships, speaking of the infrastructure, it's also important that our community folk, our foundations, our institutional partners are investing in this work year round. Right? Because you know, and I know that a lot of folks start looking for groups like yours when elections come around, right? Typically about maybe, you know, 6 to 8 weeks, maybe 10 weeks before an election, they're knocking on your door, right? And so part of how and why it's possible in a place like Tennessee for, you know, Black organizers to be on the ground, you know, activating, it's because this work didn't stop. It didn't stop. It almost feels counterintuitive, right? But it didn't stop. You know, I also want to, you know, raise something with you that came up last night. I was a part of the Win with Black Men national call. And there were brothers from across the country, hundreds of brothers from across the country that participated in that call. And, you know, apathy kept coming up. Like, what do we do about the apathy? What do we do about the apathy? You know, and you know, as a journalist and as a professor, you know, my response to that is, you know, not to flood people with carefully crafted talking points based upon polling, right? But it's to start with what's important to the individual that you're talking to and allowing them to tell you where it hurts. You know, also good old fashioned, you know, organizing when it comes to knocking on doors and tabling and phone banking and text banking, right? That makes a difference. We know in the 2024 election, there were some battleground states where the first time they got a knock on the door for Harris was during GOTV, right?
1: Yeah.
0: You know, and anybody who understands organizing, you know what, when you're trying to persuade someone, when you're trying to educate somebody, you need more than one knock at the door. You need more than one phone call. And so I want to give you an opportunity based upon the work that you're doing over at the Equity Alliance in Tennessee. I want to give you an opportunity to speak to the sense of What do we do about the apathy? What's your response to that question?
1: I want to be transparent in this moment. You know, I spent a portion of, you know, my earlier years being apathetic, wasn't involved in the political system, didn't vote, you know, really, you know, grew up in a large family, understood poverty, you know, deeply, and just didn't see how the system was working for me. And so I bring my experience, my lived experience, into the work that I do and the people that we talk to every day. And so I think that, like, when you talk about folks who are apathetic, is it really that they are apathetic and don't care? Or is it that the way we are trying to connect them to democracy does not resonate with them? Is it the way we are, the language that we're using that's inaccessible to them? We're talking over their heads, but when we bring it to, right, we do a Feed the Block Hub every month. And when we engage, when we provide a mutual aid and we begin to talk in a way that they can understand housing is a necessity. When we're talking in a way that when we start talking about childcare and they're able to plug into, you know, just the work that we're doing around childcare, food access, jobs, transportation, then we're connecting them to democracy in a very real way. And so it's not just abstract morality. Like, this is what you need to do. Your ancestors died for this, you know, and all of those things. It's about really resonating with, you know, with the individual. I think one of the biggest weakness in progressive spaces is assuming people, you know, already, like, understand systems, understand democracy. I think that when we approach a lot of our base, we have to break it down, you know, in a very basic way, teaching them how power works, explaining state preemption, explaining redistricting. They be like, we talking about, they redrew the maps. You know, oh my God, they trying to take our rights away. They rolling us back. What does that mean? You know, explaining why corporate subsidies matter, connecting them to local decisions that, you know, really impact their daily life in the way that, you know, their quality of life. That's part of our mission at the Equity Alliance. And so I think that away from, you know, folks who are quote unquote what we're calling apathetic, and break this stuff down in a way that resonates and touch their experience and touch their life, and you'll find that many of them is not as apathetic as we think, or we're led to bleed.
0: Rachel, in our remaining minutes, given these retroactive policies that we're seeing, you know, whether we're talking about the redrawing of maps or we're seeing, you know, exemption, preemption used as a bludgeon against the interest of our people, the interest of, you know, older adults, of low income people, what's your take on how progressive ideas, particularly in a state like Tennessee, how progressive ideas can become acceptable by the masses?
1: I think that you're going to hear me talk about messaging is so big during this time. You're going to hear me go back to messaging a lot. I think that it's important that when we start talking about, like, progressive, you know, just the movement in a radical way, we have to really understand that the right do it all the time. And I'm gonna say it like that. They are very clear about their enemies. They're clear about what's at stake. They're clear about their demands. I mean, when we talk about radical, it's not just being loud and being, you know, in protest and Black power. And it's about, like I said, messaging that emotionally resonates with the listeners. It's about strategic disruption, not just chaos. It's about mass mobilization, economic pressure, understanding that, like, you can redraw our maps, but we control the economy. You know what I'm saying? So strategic disruption. It's about litigation, like you keep saying about NAACP. They didn't pass good before they was already ready. They weren't trying to get ready, they were ready. So litigation, direct action, that strategic labor alignment. There is no movement without labor alignment. Media pressure, coordinated civic action, all of these things. When we talk about like just progress, that being radical, being progressive in that way, I mean, it's effective disruption, organized disruption, targeted disruption, you know, not random chaos, which people tend to believe that, you know, that's where we live. And I think that it's going

0: I'm just thinking about what it means to be radical, what it means to, when we start talking about, progressive movement.
1: Rachel, in about 30 seconds, I want to ask you quickly, where can people go to tap into the work that you're leading over at the Equity Alliance in Memphis? How can folks support the work? Didn't start yesterday, didn't start on Friday. Y'all been doing this. How can people
0: Been doing.
1: support? Where can they go?
0: Not new to it, true to it. 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We'll come up everywhere.
1: Our thanks to Rachel Spriggs, the Director of Power Building for the Equity Alliance in Tennessee. You all know exactly where to go. When we come forward, we'll be joined with former OBGYN, now lifestyle and culinary enthusiast, Jeannie Jacobs, to talk about her big pivot. You don't want to miss that. You're listening to and streaming the Tavis Smiley Show. Thank you, Rachel.
0: Thank you.
2: Who's sitting across from Tavis this week? Leaders, legends, game changers, the people shaping the country and the culture. They come to Tavis Smiley because this is where the real conversations happen. No spin, no fluff, just straight talk and straight answers. Tavis Smiley, because the Kingian question, where do we go from here, starts right here.
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6: 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I'm Dr. Nicordelai Corte, your guest host, and really delighted to welcome my next guest here, Jeannie Jacob. She's a former OBGYN. She's now a lifestyle and culinary enthusiast, and she's here to talk about her big pivot from being in medicine her new cookbook. It's called Welcome to My Table. Jeannie Jacobs, welcome to the Tavis Smiley Show.
7: Hi. Thanks for having me.
6: Well, thank you for being here. I mean, let's first get your backstory. What the backstory of your life in medicine as an OBGYN?
7: Well, I'm going to ask you a question. I'm going to ask everyone what you think about this. And it'll be self-explanatory, but if nobody could judge you and you knew you could not fail, what would you be doing with your life right now?
6: You want me to answer that?
7: Well, not yet. There's something I want you to hold on to.
6: Okay. All right. Well,
7: my story is that I grew up in South Carolina in a house full of boys. So, you know, starting at a young age, I had to claim my own space pretty quickly. If you asked me at 7 years old what I was going to be, it was, a doctor, straight out. There was no hemming and hawing, no princess, no pop star. A doctor, specifically two types, either a genetic, one who specializes in genetics, or an OBGYN. So 20 years went by as me being an OBGYN. I delivered babies. I held mother's hands. I missed dinners. I missed sporting events. Things were getting lost for me, you know, my own life. But you know what? To be honest about it, if I had to do it all over again, I would, because that work as an OBGYN was pretty sacred. But my pivot came, and it came pretty loud. You know, I think the pivot, the voice that told me I had to move forward in life, it was there for years, but I ignored it because, you know, society says, hey, you're a doctor. You got this title. You work for this. You got this status. You know, you got to stay with it, right? That voice kept getting louder and louder till it just banged me in the head one day. And that purpose that I found that day, it didn't come as a polite email that said, hey, I'm giving you 2 weeks notice. You know, I'm going to move on and do something different. Mm-hmm. It literally grabbed me out of my chair. It made me stand up. I took off my coat that morning. It was like 6:30 in the morning. I had finished a call, and it was a pretty bad call. I had a patient who was pretty belligerent. She was COVID positive. She came in at 32 weeks. She was dying and her baby was dying. She didn't care about her baby. She didn't care about herself. She was telling me it was a hoax. She was screaming at the staff. She was spitting in our faces. She didn't care. And I was, something snapped. I said, what am I doing here? You know, while I'm here helping her, I have my own family to come home to. So that grabbed me, stood up at 6:30 in the morning. I went to my call room. I called my supervising physician. I said, listen, I'm not coming back. And it was so clear to me. There was no hesitation. It just came out. I walked out of that hospital. I took my hospital badge, I threw it in the trash. I threw away my scrub cap. I threw away my coat. I got in my car and I flew down the I-10 so fast. I thought it probably was like looking like Dukes and Hazzard, you know. That car was flying. And to be honest, people thought I was going to be crying. People were calling, my colleagues were calling me at home, like, oh, I know you're upset. You know, you just had a little breakdown. You're coming back. I was not. I had no regret. There was no crisis. My life was just clear. My purpose was clear.
6: But Jeannie, I've got to ask. So was there ever just a moment, even for a flash, where you thought, oh, am I having, you know, a break? Am I having, a crisis of some sorts? Because, you know, for somebody who invests the time and effort and going through all the necessary training to become a doctor and a specialist in any form, that's a major investment, not just by you, but, you know, a lot of people that you love are also sort of invested in that dream. And so was there ever a moment where you thought, you know, maybe I just need to take a vacation, take a break, versus no, I need to pivot?
7: No, definitely not. Not one hesitation. I mean, I was already at that point part-time, you know, it was COVID. I came in to help out. Okay. Mm-hmm. So I did have that, I guess, that break, but I just knew deep down, this is not where I was supposed to be. So there was no crisis. I didn't even have a 10-point plan. I had no investors. I just said, I'm done. And when I said that, it was like the biggest weight just fell off of me. And I came home and I was completely at peace. Mm-hmm. I was clear. The purpose was clear to me.
6: And so, Jeannie, what's your message to our leaders, learners, and listeners that are tapped in right now from across the country, and they're listening to your story, and they're like, okay, got it. You know, you understand the clarity that you had with regard to your decision to leave practicing medicine. Talk to us about, how do you trust yourself to decide on such a big pivot? I think there are a number of people out there who may be mulling over a big pivot. There are a number of people out there who may be feeling forced to make a pivot right now, depending on what industry you're in and what's up. Talk to us about, you know, how you came to trust yourself enough to decide on such a big pivot.
7: Well, I knew that who I was not tied to my title, first of all, as being a physician. I was always more than a physician. I just had to tap back into that. Mm-hmm. And what I found, and I knew deep down that, sure, that medicine, that was something I learned, a skill that I gained. But that aspect to expand that, to be holistic, to care for other people, it was beyond just that medical degree. So when I made that pivot and became who I am today, more focused on that holistic side, I'm still caring for people. I'm extending myself in that holistic way. Like, you know, at one point in medicine, I was taught to care for women, okay? In the most vulnerable moments, birth, loss, transition. But the care didn't stop at the hospital door. It continued. The care now is more like who I am, the care that I can give to other people as far as who they are and appreciating who they are, lighting a candle so that a tired mom could take a break, care and teaching women how to set a table so their family feels like they're really chosen, that they're special. Care and showing someone else that her own life is worth tending to. I didn't leave the care behind. I'm just expanding it. Mm. And this is what care now is looking like for me. And to me, it's more poignant, more valuable. To me, I don't know how to explain that. It just grips me a little bit stronger than being in a hospital day after day, night after night, you know, worrying about a patient who really didn't worry about themselves. I feel like I'm actually making more of a difference.
6: I mean,
7: making more of a positive impact.
6: I mean, what I love so much about your story is that you're helping us to widen the lens around how we think about the culture of care, right? And oftentimes when we talk about care, when we think about care, we may think about it too narrowly in a healthcare context. But it seems to me, you know, part of what your story allows us to do, part of what your work and witness is allowing us to do, is to widen the lens and to think about, you know, different ways in which we can all care for one another. This happens to be your story, but in reflecting on your story, we all get to think about our story as well. When we come forward, I want to talk more about your pivot from medicine to lifestyle and culinary. Plus, I want to talk about your cookbook. Welcome to my table. We are talking the former OBGYN turned lifestyle and culinary enthusiast, Jeannie Jacobs, about her big pivot. And I hope that we're all sort of thinking about what big pivot may be on the horizon for all of us. 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
5: 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I didn't think I'd survive. But I did ask for help, and Covenant House was there for me.
8: 1 in 10 young adults will experience a form of homelessness this year. For these kids who didn't ask to be put in this unthinkable situation, Covenant House is there.
9: Covenant House helped me break the cycle of homelessness in my family. They gave me the love that I needed.
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6: 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I'm your guest host, Dr. Nicordelai Corte, and I hope you're enjoying this conversation with former OBGYN turned lifestyle and culinary enthusiast, Jeannie Jacobs. We've been talking about her big pivot from medicine her new book, her new cookbook, Welcome to My Table. I was reflecting on our conversation just during the commercial break, Jeannie, and, you know, I was saying to our sound engineer, Miles, I said, you know, look, there are some people that get so tied into the job and the title. And part of what I'm hearing and sensing from your story is that you felt like there was something bigger than the job, bigger than the title. It was really a calling. And so, you know, as much as we've been talking about your decision to pivot away from, you know, practicing medicine as, you know, a doctor, you know, so much of what you've decided to do is really answer the call. It's really answering a calling, no?
7: Yeah, definitely. And those skills that I learned as a physician, they are what was given to me, you know, God given. I just took it, ran with it, and it was time to expand it to other things. And that's what that trust. I knew I had the skills. I could do it. Mm-hmm. I mean, I knew I could not fail. There's no way in the world I could fail because they were given to me and I was going to use it.
6: So why the pivot to lifestyle and culinary? I mean, there's so many ways in which you could have applied your transferable skills as a doctor. Why pivot into lifestyle and culinary?
7: Well, I grew up in South Carolina. I had grandmothers who taught me how to cook. And before I became a doctor, that's what I loved, was cooking, was gathering, was connecting with other people. When I grew up, everyone wanted to be at my grandmother's house or my aunt's house. And I never really could figure that out until I got a little bit older. It was not just because of the food, the ambiance. It was more of how they were able to make people feel welcome. They made everyone who came to that house, stranger, friend, whatever, feel that they were someone, that they were important. They gave them their moments. And I think we're missing that. We don't do that. We don't stop. We don't slow down. We don't really connect with people. It's all about what? The internet, texting, social media, right? Mm-hmm. We're losing those skills. And that's a skill set that I had to squelch so I could be, quote unquote, the doctor and have the title. Those are the things I was losing for myself and my family, and I did not want that to happen. So it came naturally. I came home and I started cooking again. And I noticed that my family lifestyles began to change. I had more people over at my house, people who were connecting, gathering, great ideas, people having good discussions. Those things are important. You know, you're helping other people realize, hey, what their value is, right? You're helping them make those transitions and discover things about themselves they never knew.
6: Yeah, yeah, yeah. I mean, so talk to us about this cookbook. It's called Welcome to My Table. And for our leaders, learners, and listeners out there, you may want to get your hands on this. If you're picking up what Jeannie is putting down here, talk to us about Welcome to My Table. What can we expect when we go out to purchase this book?
7: Welcome to My Table is more than a cookbook. There's a lot of storytelling. So it's just not recipes. Every recipe, however, is anchored in a memory, a moment, or reason. So the food is the vehicle. Connection is the destination in this book. So I talk about what I saw as a kid, how people were connecting at my family's homes, what that really meant, and how that impacted me from that moment and up until today. The book also, I did something a little bit different. It has interactive QR codes. So readers can actually scan and kind of step into my kitchen. You know, if you're a novice or a new cook, you're not sure about a step. You're like, oh, is this recipe? Am I doing it okay? You can scan that QR code and you can see various steps of the recipe. So you have video walkthroughs, there's table setting tutorials, music playlists, there are candles. I love to pair scents with food. I think that is a very, very important neurochemically for everyone. Mm-hmm. So it basically, these QR codes bridge print and digital, and very few authors are doing this. So I make that book feel alive for people. Talk about setting a table with intention. A table isn't just a surface, it's an invitation. The book teaches gathering without performing. You know, some people feel, oh, I got to have all of this stuff on my table.
6: Yeah. Yeah. Well, our thanks to Jeannie Jacobs. We want to encourage everyone to go out and pick up Welcome to My Table. Jeannie, thank you for joining us here on the Tavis Smiley Show.
7: Okay. Thank you.
6: 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More when we come forward.
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6: 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I'm your guest host, Dr. Nicole Delay-Corte. In our remaining minutes, I just want to, again, double-click on part of what was shared throughout the program today. A lot of folks are incensed by the assault on our voting rights. And we know that they're trying to erase our hard-won gains, but we understand our power. We've got to understand our power. Black power equals black representation everywhere, from city councils to Congress. It shapes who gets hired as teachers and police officers, which neighborhoods receive investment, and whose concerns are taken seriously by those in power. Black power in state legislatures, that equals police policy and criminal justice, use of force laws, qualified immunity, setting guidelines, and prison funding all flow from state capitals. Black legislators have historically been the loudest voices pushing back on policies that criminalize black communities. And also, I know a little bit about this, black power on school boards. One of my first jobs out of college was as a deputy to an LA school board member. We know that black power on school boards equals who teaches your children. Board composition shapes hiring criteria, curriculum, discipline policies, and how schools are funded within a district. A school board that doesn't reflect a community can systematically underfund or overpolice black students. So we got a lot on the line. I want to encourage folks to go to allroadsleadtothesouth.com. Sign up today to participate in the Montgomery action this coming Saturday, or a satellite action. That is all our time for today. I want to thank the entire village helps us produce the Tavis Smiley Show, including our producers, Faraji Muhammad and Jay-Z, our sound engineer, Brother Miles, and big thanks to the GOAT, Tavis Smiley himself. We will see you again mañana. And as Mr. Smiley often says, keep the faith.
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I was born and raised down in Alabama on a farm way back up in the woods. I was so ragged that folks used to call me Patches. Papa used to tease me about it, cause deep down inside he was hurt cause he'd done all he could. My papa was a great old man. I can see him with a shovel in his hand. See, education he never had.

Strong rain came and washed all the crops away. And at the age of 13, I thought I was carrying the weight of the whole world on my shoulders. And you know, mama knew what I was going through, 'cause every day I had to work to feed.

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I was born in a city that they call the Windy City. And they call it the Windy City because of the Hawk. The Hawk, the almighty Hawk. Mr. Wind takes care of plenty of business around wintertime. The place that I lived in was on a street that happened to be one of the dead-end streets, where there was nothing to block the wind, the elements, nothing to buffer them for me, to keep them from knocking my bed down, Jim. I mean, really socking it to me. When the boiler would bust and the heat was gone, Jim, I had to get fully dressed before I could go to bed. Of course, I couldn't put on my goulashes because they had buckles on them, and my folks didn't play that. They said, don't you tear up my bed clothes with some goulashes on. But I was fortunate. As soon as I was big enough to get a job and save enough money, get a ticket, catch anything, I split. I said, one day I'm gonna return, and I'm gonna straighten it all out. And I'm about ready to go back now. So I thought I'd tell you about it.

have help in 67, yeah. Listen, help! So many women claim they need two men now. One to provide, oh yeah, the other one to satisfy. I know, yeah, but listen, the man who works 8 hours a day, yeah, for the man, sometimes, oh yeah, is a little too tired. You can't always satisfy. Listen to me, baby, yeah, yeah. Listen. The man who doesn't know work, he's plenty rested, who rides around the Cadillac all day long, he's able. You women say he's able to do it.

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No, no, listen to me now. When your child wakes up about 3 o'clock, baby, and you're not there, he begins to get a little worried. He needs you home. So he goes all through the house looking for you, baby. And these are the words you can hear him say when he's alone all by himself looking for you. This very thing.

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0: so good to me, baby. 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One thing, baby. Stop this rainbow in my eye.
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0: aggrandizing, family. Thanks for starting your Tuesday with us. Later, Griot. Baba Lumumba from Emoja House in Washington, D.C. will return to our classroom. Baba Lumumba always, always provides us with some thought-provoking topics to discuss. And this time around, Baba Lumumba will reveal the striking parallels, that he says, between what happened in Nazi Germany and today's political climate. But before we hear from Baba Lumumba, math guru Akil Parker will join us. But to get us started this Tuesday morning, the Reverend Ed Pinckney from Benton Harbor, Michigan is here. But first, let's get Kevin to reopen these classroom doors. Grand Rising, Kevin.
1: Hey, Grand Rising indeed, Carl Nelson. It is, Wednesday? The 12th of May, as we just continue through a very chilly day in Washington, D.C. So make sure you button up your overcoat and take good care of yourself, man. I tell you, man, when is the spring going to spring?
0: When is summer going to come? We got a few more weeks and it's Memorial Day, the unofficial start of summer. So that's what we're looking forward to.
1: Right, exactly. You know, so anyway, that gives you a little more time to work on that poolside body, I guess, Carl.
0: That's right.
1: How you feeling, man? How you feeling?
0: I'm still learning, Kevin. I'm still learning, brother.
1: Yeah, that is a very good, consistent thing for growth. If you want to grow, make sure you learn a thing or two and make note of it, right?
0: Sure. Obviously, of course.
1: But when you speak of institutions of learning, man, HBCUs are having a lot going on. And to begin with, D.C. Mayor Muriel Bowser was booed during a contentious Howard University commencement speech. And let me read this for you, man. The mayor walked into Howard University commencement with an honorary degree waiting for her. She left with boos, chants, and a moment that quickly became bigger than the speech itself. She delivered the keynote address at Howard University's 158th commencement convocation Saturday, May 9th. And the university also awarded her an honorary Doctor of Humanities degree. Howard conferred more than 3,100 degrees during the ceremony on the yard. But moments took a sharp turn. Many students booed the D.C. mayor during her address. Some also broke into "Free D.C., Free D.C." chants as the outgoing mayor spoke. And the reaction came months after Bowser announced she would not seek a fourth term as mayor of Washington, D.C. So her speech leaned heavily into her own political exit. And here's a quote from the mayor. She said, "People have struggled to describe what it means for mayor to forego another election, another term, another 4 years in power." She then addressed questions about her future. "People have asked me if I'm retiring, resting, or quitting, or running for some other office. And the answer is no, no, and I quote, hell no." That line was one of several moments critics pointed to after the speech. They said the mayor made too much of the day about herself. Commencement is usually a moment for graduates and families at Howard University, and that expectation was clear. But she said, "Just like you, I'll be graduating too. This is my commencement too. You'll turn your tassels this morning, and I'll walk across the stage in January." What do you think, Carl? Boo or yeah?
0: Yeah. Well, at first, they were correct in saying she made it about herself. She should not, you know, you should be telling and encouraging the graduates, your fellow graduates, as you say, what to do when they get out into the real world. That sort of encouragement speech, that's what they're looking for. As for the boos, some people think it was coordinated and that it was from people who do not live in the district, maybe students from out of town. And then people say, no, it was obviously people who live in Washington, D.C. And there was there's a core group of people that dislike Mayor Bowser. They just go around and try to hassle. And some people feel that they started and some of the students, you know, just chimed in and started booing. Whatever the case is, it wasn't the right place to boo. I don't think it was the right place for you to boo. If you know, you want to make a statement, you made a statement. And they made a statement. And some people say it was, you know, it just shows another way bringing down a black woman on a political pedestal that we have some of us in our community have an affinity to do, and that's the part that you know, if you're displeased with what she's doing, find a way to reach her to tell her, but you know, not put it on okay. Front Street.
1: Well, it seems like the country is into booing public figures a lot now anyway, but look, are we conflating the booing with the chanting? The chant said, free D.C., and it reflected frustration with political power in the city. And is the boo saying that she's leaving without helping free D.C.? And her response was, you spent your 4 years here earning your degree. I spent almost 20 years earning mine. So for Bowser, the line framed her political career as its own course of study. And so maybe she was talking about her own life as an example. See, sometimes you can use an example. And in this case, she used herself as an example to encourage those who may aspire to be mayor one day.
0: What I'm saying is that, you know, it's a difficult job that she's got. Probably the most difficult job, mayoral job in the whole country.
1: Especially
0: she has to deal with the federal
1: under
0: government.
1: This administration, yeah.
0: Exactly. It's easy task to do what she has done, you know, to thread the needle, keep the residents happy, and also keep the feds off the back of Washingtonians. And I think she did that. You know, some people, what more could she have done? What differently could she have done? Of course, she's not going to do everything that you like. But I think under those circumstances, you look at the total picture instead of looking part of the picture. But some people there too, Kevin, were saying that she's, you know, so far she hasn't formally endorsed a replacement. So they're saying that just in case she does pick somebody, this is how this person is going to be. They taint the person who's hopes to replace her. So there's all kind of, you know, a barbershop and hair salon discussions about what happened over the weekend at Howard.
1: Wow. And meanwhile, at

0: successful businessman. His message was part motivation, part career advice, and part warning from an employer who has seen talent win and lose opportunities. Do you think that was a better way to go then?
1: Oh, obviously, definitely. That's the way it's done. You know, he probably researched and says, what you speak to graduates about. You don't tell them about yourself. Magic didn't tell him that he's supporting Karen. There's another issue here. Go down this lane, Kevin, that he's supporting Karen Bass for mayor of L.A. when his former boss of the Lakers is supporting somebody else. But he stepped out and stuck with a black woman. So, you know, that's interesting, too. But he didn't say that at the commencement speech. He just focused on the graduates and what they should be looking forward to.
0: Wow. Hey, well, look, in world news, according to Al Jazeera, Zelensky says Russia fired off 200 drones at Ukraine as the truce expires. One killed, four others wounded in attacks on Ukraine's Dnipropetrovsk. I've been working on pronouncing that. The local administration chief says Russia and Ukraine have assumed air attacks, and the Russian area attacks across the Ukraine region yesterday killed at least one person. And is this a sign? What do you think this represents? Any thoughts?
1: That's another area, too, where he's got to be very circumspect in what he says and what he does, because he knows Donald Trump's not for him, but he's got to think about his entire country. He knows Donald Trump is pals with Putin and all these deals, these one-sided deals he has to go through. And Donald Trump is waiting for him to blow up and explode and walk away and use that to crush and to give Putin the reins to crush Ukraine. So he's got to play very cool, you know, what he says professionally, what he says personally, and what he says publicly are probably two different things. But the people of Ukraine understand what's going on.
0: Wow. And meanwhile, Russia's Ministry of Defense accused the Ukraine of committing more than 1,000 ceasefire violations. So they're still pointing fingers at each other, Carl.
1: Oh, yeah. Yeah. It's going to be there for a while.
0: And finally, one last thing. There's a nonprofit suing the federal government over plans to paint the Lincoln Memorial reflecting pool American flag blue. The suit was filed Monday in the District Court for District of Columbia by the Cultural Landscape Foundation, an education and advocacy organization. And they're asking a federal judge to halt the project, saying that the Trump administration failed to have the project reviewed federally as it is dictated by the National Historic Preservation Act. And the president says it's only going to cost about $2 million. It'll only take 1 week. And he wants to do that for the 250th anniversary of the Declaration of Independence on July 4th. Your thoughts?
1: Yeah, well, one, it's taxpayers' money, so they have a right to sue, and of course they should. They should sue and halt it until it's reviewed, because now the reflecting pool repairs is going to cost $13.1 million, Kevin, and Donald Trump had promised you to just cost the taxpayers, that's me and you and the rest of the folks listening, $1.8 million. All of a sudden now it's ballooned to $13.1 million of your taxpayers' money. It's more than painting, though, just to refurbish the pool. So there's an issue here, and I think maybe if they took that tax, instead of saying, arguing about what color and whether he got permission or not, why all this money? So somebody should review, what are they doing? Are they recreating this pool? It's going to cost $13.1 million. There's a lot of questions there that need answered. But I think you got to stay with the money, not the pool, whatever. But just why is it costing us so much money? And taxpayers should be concerned about this.
0: Wow. Yeah, well, if the pool needs to be repaired, though, he's overshadowing the repair with the painting of it.
1: Right. And he calls it my pool guy, as if it's his pool guy from down in Mar-a-Lago, my pool guy, Well, if you're working, you're not working for Donald Trump, pool guy, you're working for the federal government, you're working for the American people. But again, everybody who Donald Trump hires, they think they're working for him and not the American people.
0: Exclusively,
1: Yeah.
0: Hey, well, look, that's the way it is on this Wednesday, very chilly Wednesday of May the 12th. And your guest is standing by. As always, I thank you for your time, Carl. Thanks for listening.
1: All right. Thanks, Kevin. And our guest is always working for the people in Benton Harbor, is Reverend Ed Pinckney. Grand Rising Reverend Pinckney, welcome back to the program.
0: Oh, wait, stand by. It looks like
1: we've lost him.
0: We've got another technical snafu happening here.

0: All right. So while we get Reverend Ping back, let me tell you, coming up later this week, you're going to hear from futuristic researcher, Brother Siddiq Bakari, also investigative reporter Greg Powles is going to be with us. You know, Greg has done a lot of research into what happened in the elections and how they voted. The current administration restricted the access to voting. And these, of course, now we got the Supreme Court weighing in on their side. So we got to see what Greg Powles has to say. Also, he's a close friend of the lady who's running Venezuela now. He knows her personally. And also Maduro. So we'll find out what's going on with that. And Maduro sort of dropped out of the news. And Donald Trump is saying that he wants Venezuela to be the 51st state, kind of like what he said about Canada. And also, okay, we got our guest from Benton Harbor, Michigan, Reverend Ed Pinckney, Grand Rising Reverend Pinckney.
1: Good morning, good morning, good morning. How you doing today?
0: We're still learning, Reb. We're still learning.
1: Hey, you know what? That's a true statement, because every single day is something new, you know. You know, whether you like it or not, it could be good, it could be bad, but every single day is something. And we got to prepare ourselves mentally, morally, and socially to deal with this stuff, because we're surrounded. We're surrounded, and I don't really see things getting better for us. I don't see that. I don't see it. I think too many of our black brothers and sisters are sleeping and don't really understand exactly what's going on. And I don't know everything, but I know that what's going on is not right for us. And it's going to get worse. It's going to before it get better, because we have not prepared ourselves, you know. And here's something too. We rely on the Democratic Party, and the Democratic Party is sleeping. They're asleep. They're not woke. And they're intimidated by Donald Trump. They're intimidated by him, because here's one thing that a lot of people don't know. There's a lot of money that comes to not only the Republican Party, but the Democratic Party. And some of that money is, in some possibility, could have been misused. And that's why nobody called Donald Trump is on the attack. And they got records. They know how to get records. They know how to get everything that that you have done with money that you have received. And most of the time, when they get this money, they have their cousins, their friends, they get these federal contracts. Because you don't get them, you know, you as a civilian, you're not going to get one as a black person. But most of them are given to white folks, you know. And I'll say 99% of them go to white people, you see. And this is one of the reasons why I believe, and I don't have to be correct, that why they're not really out here fighting like they should, because they got a lot of ammunition. They got a lot of stuff that they could do, you know. But to me, I think they're intimidated by Donald Trump. I think that is the main reason why you don't hear them barking, hollering, whooping, and biting his legs or whatever they might want to do. That's why you don't see them doing it. And to me, you know, we as civilians, we don't understand. But like I say, it's a lot.
0: And hold up though, right there, Rev. We're going to step aside for a few moments. When we come back, though, tell us why you think the Democrats are sort of complicit with what's going on. And you're right. They've been very silent. Their reaction is just echoing nothing coming from the Democrats. But I want to get your thoughts. Why, though? 17 minutes at the top there. Our family just waking up, I guess, is Reverend Ed Pinckney from Benton Harbor, Michigan. You want to join our conversation? Reach out to us at 800-450-7876, and we'll take your phone calls next.
2: Good morning from the MTA. Overall, a pretty good start to our Tuesday morning on the MARC train system. Pentrain 511 is on time. Train 407 is delayed about 5 to 10 minutes. On the Camden line, train 843 has a 5-minute delay as well. Our biggest concern this morning is the light rail. Right now, it's delayed at least 45 minutes for light rail riders. Metro Subway is still on time. For the MTA Transit team, I'm Austin Todd on the Carl Nelson Show.
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6: Tuesday with us at 20 minutes after the top of the hour with our guest, the Reverend Ed Pinckney from Benton Harbor, Michigan. Reverend Pinckney is sort of, you know, analyzing what's going on in the country and seeing we're not getting a response from the Democrats. We know what the Republicans are doing. They just seem to run roughshod over the Democrats. So, Reverend Pinckney, why do you think the Democrats are no response from them? They're not speaking out anything. They're accepting all the changes. Are they complicit, or do they know something? Or you know, someone told me that what they know. They know the country's going to go down, and they wanted to go down on the Republicans' watch. That's the only thing that I've heard why the Democrats are being silent. What say you?
7: Well, here's what I'm thinking. I'm thinking that. See, what Donald Trump has done, he has put fear in these politicians, you see, because of the money. See, when you follow the money trail, you're going to discover that a lot of these elected officials receive money, and in some cases, they may have misused the money. You see, this is my personal thought. I believe that each and every one of them has done inside trading. They have done everything that you could think of that's basically illegal, maybe not directly under their name, but by him being in charge of the DOJ, he can discover all the foul play. And believe me, it's done. You know, I don't have a clue exactly how they do it, but I know that they receive funds. I know that much. Because I have talked to some of them that after they have left, and some of them even tried to pull me into what they was doing, and I rejected it because I don't do things for money, because I know with that money trail that they can come after you. And this is what I believe about the, because they got too much material not to stand up and be fighting for the people. They got too much stuff that they can work with. And you can see that they're silent. They're silent. Even this war. There's things they can do to stop Donald Trump. There's some things they can do. But they're not going to stop him because they're afraid that he's going to come after them. And he's coming after everybody. If you go up against him, he's coming because he got the resources. He got the tools to do this. And this is one of the main reasons I believe that the Democratic Party is silent. I don't see it. I mean, you got too much stuff to work with. You got them files. You got the Epstein files. They've been silent on that. There's not a reason in the world why they should be silent on that. You know, you could chew gum and jump rope at the same time. It appears that the Democratic Party can't chew gum and jump rope. That's where it appears to me. And we got to work, see what black people have to do. The attack, now we're at war. This is a real war. That birthright, when you talk about birthright, they completely silence on that. Completely. How can you be silent on something you know that is wrong? How? It's too many of them in office for not one of them to be speaking out like they should. It makes no sense. It makes no sense. You know,
6: right. And hold that thought right there, Rev. 24 of the top there. Mark in Baltimore has a question for you. He's online too. Okay. Grand Rising, Mark, your question for Reverend Ed Pinckney.
8: Yes, good morning, Chairman. By the way, I hope you and all your listeners had a meaningful Mother's Day observance this past Sunday. Thank you. I did as well. Here's a question, Reverend Pinckney. The court system, which used to be part of the paper in the Democratic side, has all of a sudden turned south, as we say. Just recently, last month, the remember the referendum in Virginia to redistricting, the voters approved just barely. That was overturned. The will of the people was overturned by the Virginia State Supreme Court this last week. We had the situation in Texas with the redistricting efforts that have gone to court. So some of these redistricting across the country has gone to the court system. The court system, the third branch of government, has played a role in this. So my question is, have the court its system itself lost touch as well? It's not just the Democratic Party, it's the state and national legislature, but the courts, the judges are getting much more softer. They're not standing up against the big bullies. So what do you think about that?
7: Well, to me, they just being their true self. This is what you see, the thing is, they white supremacy, and I don't even like to say you give them that much authority. When you just supremacy, you're giving them power. They're supreme over everything, you know. But here, they're just being their true self. They coming out of the closet and saying, this is what we want. You know, we these judges who also was being more liberal, now what they want to do now, they want to make sure that they keep that they foot on the neck because Donald Trump is in charge. And it wasn't that a 79-year-old man doing all this? It doesn't make no sense to me. I don't see no logic in what these people keep doing. They're basically destroying the whole country, whether they know it or not. They're destroying this country. But they think they're enhancing this country. See, always remember, see, even with Adolf Hitler, he didn't start with the concentration camps. He started make America great again. And now a lot of white people have bought into that. You know, even though they see exactly what he's doing is wrong, even here in the city of Benton Harbor, you see white people standing up saying stuff that you never thought that they would say in front of you. And they'll say it. And that's why one of the reasons why I go on the conservative show. And I give it to them. I don't hold them up. I tell them exactly who they are. You know, my thing is that we have to come together. We really can't worry about what they're doing. Because we always worry about what they. We got to get ourselves together and be able to fight back. Because we're at war. I'm just putting that out there. All these judges now they're going to the other side of the fence. And it's going to continue that way unless somebody stands up and say no more.
6: All right. 27 at the top of the hour. Thank you, Mark. I got a tweet question for you, Dr. Pinckney. The tweeter says, should we be boycotting or protesting? I think we should hold back every black dollar in these states and only spend with other black businesses. Stop talking and take action. Your thoughts?
7: Yeah, I strongly agree with that. I think that we should start keeping our dollars in our pocket, and we should target certain stores at one time. Because I don't think, you know, once again, you got to be able to chew gum and jump rope at the same time. Some of us is not able to do that. So I believe the best thing we should go back to boycotting items. And it's, you know, I'm saying this, we're 50 million strong. You see, that's a lot of dollars. That's a lot of dollars. Like what happened at Target, that was very, very successful. You know, we got to start doing stuff like that. You know, even like a Walmart, different places like that. We got to make sure that when we have a boycott of a certain product or a certain society participant, you're going to find black people who's going to break that code and go in there anyway. But it's okay as long as a majority of blacks don't go. I'm proud of it. I think that's an excellent idea.
6: You know, part of the problem is, though, you know, Rev, let me share this with you. Part of the problem is that just about all these major corporations and stores, they support the MAGA movement. You mentioned Walmart. Those are one of their supporters, biggest supporters, too. You know, there's no way around it, mostly for us, because the question is, why don't we control anything? And I keep asking about the family. Is there one area that you know that we control, that we can, you know, have significant economical control, not social control? You know, because with social control, you can control your hood. But economically, that can impact this country. Can you share one with us, Rev?
7: Absolutely. Here's a reason that we don't control anything, because we never took the time out to really think positive about things. We have millionaires, billionaires who can actually really help black folks. But they're afraid if they help black folks, they might lose their billions or whatever it is, because they have tools that they use and they are us. We are intimidated also. Why do you think all these rappers are with for Trump? They knew he was a racist. They knew this. They knew that if he got in there, what he was going to do. But now, you know, people looking at it like they shocked. I wasn't shocked, because you can look at his history. You saw what he done before. You see, but what we have to do, we have to start putting our dollars together and standing together. I know that we can do stuff if we get out here and do it. We got to change the way we're doing business. We got to start being carpenters, plumbers and things. And so like we used to do it, how we used to take care of our own community. They're not going to take care of your community. So what you got to do, you got to stand up, put yourself in a position where we got to start helping each other. That's what we really don't do no more. So, you know, we got a long way to go. In a short time to get there.
6: Right. In the meantime, though, Rev, are things going to get better for us in the short term here, or do you think things are going to get worse?
7: They're going to get worse. I think things are going to really get bad and ugly for us. See, what's Trump doing now, you may not see it now, but our children is going to see it. You say, that's who what he's doing is going to affect them. The DEI, not hiring black people, not getting black contracts, different things like that. It may not seem like it's a big deal. It's a major deal. It's not a big, it's a major one. Because what they're doing now, they're trying to cut off the finance part of the future of black people. And they're being successful. And if you practice DEI, they send the DOJ to your place. But look, the thing was, white women was the one who's really benefiting from the DEI. They were more than anybody else. So everything got to be black? That makes no sense, but it makes sense to the MAGA group. We stop as black people. I'm telling you, the attitude of white people here in these MAGA country. I live in MAGA country right here. This is, you know, this whole era. We've been having just in between all this. And I tell you, their attitude is almost ridiculous. You know, they don't have to do this. They'll say this, you know, different things that they say they never would say. Now they're saying everything. You know.
6: Yeah, but hold up right there, Rev, because you're in Michigan, and the Arab community is expanding in Michigan, Pontiac, all over Michigan, they're there, and even running for statewide office. They seem to have control, and just in one area, one state alone, they you know, and there's more of us than them, but they've moved up the ladder in controlling areas in the state of Michigan, because I know there are several running for office right now as we speak in Michigan. I think the primary elections later this year. Why can't we control, you know, just one state, especially one of these southern states where many of us reside? Why can't we do, you know, take a cue from what the Arabs are doing in Michigan?
7: Well, here's one thing about black people. They've been brainwashed to say that your vote don't mean nothing. You see, I ain't going to vote. My vote don't mean nothing. You know, and I find that often in the city of Benton Harbor, where people will say that. See, a lot of times people don't go into like the project area. You know, they don't go there. See, they have their own little world. They always figure nothing is going to change for them. You know, that's the mentality that I know. I may not be correct about that, but the area here in the city of Benton Harbor, if you go into that area, the first thing comes out of their mouth that I ain't gonna vote. My vote don't mean nothing. Ain't nothing gonna change for us. And that's the thoughts, that's the thinking that they have. That's the attitude we have to change. In order to be successful, politicians don't never come to Benton Harbor. They don't come. They won't come because they don't see no reason. A majority, if you vote at all, you're gonna vote Democrat. You know, that's the thing. You're gonna vote Democrat. And the Democrats know that. You know, you'll never see a elected official come to Benton Harbor. You won't see it. Even the state elected officials that this is their district, they don't come here, you know, because they already know what the people, if they vote at all, they're going to vote Democrat. Why not give them, let's give them a reason not to vote rather than a reason to vote. That's the mentality all across the country. When you think about this, 20% of the people black people voted for Donald Trump. They say that's a little high, 20%. But mostly people, even people here that voted, a lot of them got, my neighbor next door had a Donald Trump sign in his yard. It broke me, he had four of them. It broke my heart.
6: And have you had a chance to speak to him? Have you had a chance to speak to him?
7: He's on the run now because things ain't going well with Donald Trump, you know, in the thing. So I have not had a chance to talk to him since the election.
6: Oh, wow. And he's your neighbor.
7: Yeah.
6: He's next door. Next door.
7: He got two beautiful daughters who do come over and say hi and stuff like that. And I do talk to him and I do, you know, but he's not going to come. Usually when he see me out in the yard cutting grass, something like that, he'll come over and want to talk. But I'll be out cutting the grass now. He's not coming this way, you know, because he realized now what he was saying with them signs, you know, turned out to be a fraud. And it's hurting us here. You talking about cutting Medicare? You talking about cutting Medicaid? You talking about cutting health insurance? You talking about cutting SNAP for the people? And see, when I say the people in the project area, they only know that. But when they start cutting SNAP,
6: I tell you what, Rev, hold that thought right there. We got to step aside and get caught up with the latest news, traffic, and weather in a different season. We got some folks who want to talk to you, but I got to ask you this question: all these cutbacks, they're going to help. They're going to hurt us, of course. It seems like we're the target, but aren't they going to hurt white folks as well? Because there's more of them than us, especially when it comes to being on welfare, taking subsidies, need health care. So I'll let you address that when we get back from checking the news.
7: Okay.
6: Family, you too can join our conversation with Reverend Ed Pinckney from Benton Harbor, Michigan, talking politics this morning. You want to get in on this conversation? Hit us up at 800-450-7876. We'll take your phone calls after the news that's next.

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16: Grand Rising family, thanks for waking up with us on this Tuesday morning, 17 minutes away from the top there with our guest, the Reverend Ed Pinckney. He's from Benton Harbor in Michigan. We're talking politics with Reverend Pinckney this morning. Before we go back to it, though, let me just remind you, coming up later this morning, we'll talk some more politics with Griot Baba Lumumba. He works out of Emoji House in Washington, D.C. But before we get to Baba Lumumba, math guru Akil Parker will check in. And later this week, you can hear from futuristic researcher Brother Sanika Bakari, also investigative reporter Greg Palast, and Memphis City Councilman Pearl Walker. Walker will be with us, along with a holistic doctor, Dr. Heru. They're all going to be here this week. So if you are in Baltimore, make sure you keep that radio locked in tight on 1010 WOLB. Or if you're in the DMV family, we're rolling on 1450 WOL. All right, Rev, before we left for the news update, my question to you was, all these cutbacks, all these attacks seem to be seemingly on us, against us. They think we're going to, you know, bear the brunt of them. But I think white folks are going to, a lot of white folks are going to get caught up too. They're going to be cut off because most of them are, there's more of them on welfare than us. There's more of them use these subsidies, whatever these government programs, than us, because this, you know, this is more of them. So my question is, do you think they're going to speak up, or will the Republican Party just look at them as sort of a collateral damage?
17: First, collateral damage, but they don't know. See, a lot of these, you know, they think that which the administration is targeting black people, they believe that it won't affect them. And they, we got some poor white folks here too, and they think they say that they're coming after only black people. It's only going to Medicare is only going to affect black people. This health insurance issue is only going to affect black people. That's their mentality. See, they live in their own little world too. Just like you have black people living in the project area, they have their little world, and they don't believe that this thing gonna affect them until SNAP. That problem with SNAP woke them up a little bit. And with the white folks, what they believe, even though it affected them, they were only gonna affect black people. That's the mentality that they have, you know. And we all this, now we got somebody in the White House who agrees with us that racism fails here in America.
16: All right, hold on, Thor. They got some folks who want to talk to you. Let's take some calls at 800-450-7876. Justice is online, too. He's calling from, says, west of the Mississippi of the West. That's where he's calling from. Grand Rising Justice, you're on with the Reverend Pinckney.
18: Yes, good morning. And how are you, Reverend Pinckney?
17: I'm great. How about yourself?
18: Good. Do you believe in Jesus Christ, Reverend Pinckney?
17: I most certainly do.
18: Okay, this is why I called. They just had the resurrection in April, and Jesus himself was teaching 40 days after the resurrection. He said all power is given to him on earth and heaven, right? So why are we continuing to murmur? Those who believe in Jesus the Christ, we continue to murmur about the conditions of the world. The conditions of the world that we should not even fret about it. But yet all I hear is constant murmuring. I mean, if you say that you are a believer and you subscribe to that teaching, then you stand apart from the world. And it just blows my mind that we stand on that. We have churches on every block, and practically in some cities, even here in the Mississippi of the West. And still, they don't believe that they have the power.
17: And you know what? I love that thought, because you're right on point. But I also believe in the book of James where it said work of faith without work is dead. And I also believe that we have to get out here and at least educate our people to prepare them for the future. And I think with the help of Jesus Christ, we can do this. I think everything comes out of our mouth would say that we know about the book of Revelation. And that in the book of Revelation, at the end, we win. We know that. But right now, we got to get ourselves prepared for this. We gotta make sure we got so many non-believers now. Church is almost in non-existence. You have people here. We have 100 churches, and you know they have 10, 15 members each. Church never was like that. Church was you know on Sunday morning in the black community, the church was always filled. Now the church is not filled. People not going to church. They're not taking the children to church. So what we have to do, we got to redirect ourselves and our thinking and get ourselves prepared and use Jesus Christ as our weapon of defense. See, I think Jesus is the only thing going to save us. I don't think that we can get out here and save ourselves. We can't save ourselves unless we depend on the Lord. And I believe that. And that's what I do my work. And there's no reason in the world that I could be out here that I'm not in jail or something like that. Only reason I'm not because Jesus have kept me. They kept me. And I'm going to continue to do what I do with the little resources that I have to make sure that I educate the community about what's going on over at all times. And I believe in Jesus. I tell you. And I believe in the book of Revelation where we win at the end.
16: Let me jump in, Ashley. This is a 10 away from the topic. I believe in the book of Revelations. Are we at the end times? Is this when the world is going to end?
17: Well, I a lot of things are saying this. Especially they believe that it's the Antichrist and stuff like that. I had a conversation with one of the pastors here on yesterday, and he seriously believed that Trump is the Antichrist. And I said this to myself. It sounds like the world is heading to an end. But I don't feel it, and it's just me, you might feel it, somebody else might feel it. I don't feel that this is the end time yet. I think it's going to be 200-300 more years of living here on earth for some of the people before the end time hits. I just don't see it. But I'm going to continue depending on the book of Revelation. And that gives me the energy to continue to fight because I know at the end we win.
16: Gotcha. 8 away from the top there. Cliff is calling us from Connecticut. He's on line 3. Grand Rising, Cliff, you're on with Reverend Pinckney.
19: Hey, Grand Rising, Brother Kyle. And Grand Rising, Reverend Pinckney. Hey, thanks for taking my call. Listen, speaking of the book of Revelation, Rev, give me your take on what Trump has just done in terms of revealing the UFO APU files. So he's claiming that there's aliens. What's your take and your analysis on so-called aliens from a religious standpoint?
17: From a religious standpoint, I do believe that there might be aliens. It's got to be someone living on other planets other than here on Earth. I believe that. But I also believe that if there is such files, which I have not seen or witnessed anything like that, it's a distraction, basically a distraction. But even Obama said that he kind of like believed that there's aliens here on Earth. So I don't have any knowledge when it comes to that, but I will say that I do believe that there's life on other planets.
19: But Reverend, let me say my last point. The Bible speaks of fallen angels. So is it possible, in your opinion, from a religious standpoint, that these aliens can be fallen angels?
17: Good question. I never looked at it like that. But it's possible. I had no knowledge in reference to to either speak on aliens and stuff like that. That's something I don't even think about. And when Obama said it, it got my attention. He said he believed that there is life other than here on Earth, other places and stuff like that. But I don't know. When I don't know something, I just don't know. That's all I can tell you.
16: All right. All right, thanks, Rev. Thanks.
19: And give us some response next time you come on and check that out from that perspective.
17: I will. Right, matter of fact, I'll start researching that immediately.
19: Thanks,
16: Cliff.
19: Thank you, Rev.
17: All okay. Right.
16: 7 away from the top of the hour. So what do we do, Rev? Because that's a question I get all the time, and I pose the question to most of our guests. That we know what they're doing to us. You know, we see what they're doing to us. But what's our reaction? Because it seems like we're waiting for somebody to take up the baton or some sort of leadership, waiting for the Marcus or Martin or Malcolm to stand up. And so far, we haven't seen that person. So and the rest of the community is like, do we need them or what do we do? So my question to you, Reverend Pinckney, what do black people do now?
17: Well, here's one thing that we must do. We got to get out and start thinking about saving ourselves. You know, we do need a leader, someone who's going to stand up, who believes in being a humanitarian, not a person who lives for money. See, nowadays, most of the leaders, they live for money. They want to live for that high standard, and they have the resources to give you all the money that you want and all the money you need. All you have to do is play our game. If you play our game, I will make you wealthy. I will make you feel good. You know, the sad part about all this, we got people who can lead, who got people who want to lead. But sometimes when you set yourself out front, you end up with a bullet like Martin Luther King, Malcolm, these folks. That's what they do. We have to keep telling people, educating our people, and let them know that we can win. See, this is the thing that black people, we don't believe we can win. We don't believe that we can beat these folks. We can beat these people down. We can beat them down. I know. I know it's 50 million of us. They said 40 million. They said 45 million. But it's 50 million folks, black folks, here in this country right now. We can't go to war with them because they got different layers. See, that revolution and stuff like that, they got layers now. They get these layers. They got the army. They got the police department. They got all these different things, National Guards, that they can use against us. Well, we have to use against them. We got to beat them with the money. That's the only thing they understand. And what they're trying to do, they're trying to eliminate our money power. More than anything else.
16: All right. And hold that thought right there, Rev. We got to check the traffic and weather. And when we come back, Tell us how we can use that purchasing power. How can we flex, you know, some muscle with the money, our economy, or the slice of the pie of our economy that can impact the rest of the country? Because this is what the family's looking for. They're looking for some answers. And this way, putting these questions to you. Family, you too can join this conversation with our guest, Reverend Pinckney. Reach out to us at 800-450-7876. We'll take your phone calls next.

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0: And Grand Rising family, and welcome to Tuesday. Thanks for starting it with us. Right here, our guest is Reverend Ed Pinckney from Benton Harbor, Michigan. Momentarily, we're going to speak with math guru, Brother Akil Parker. But right now, let's go back to Reverend Pinckney. Reverend Pinckney, during the break for the traffic, got a tweet. A tweeter says, tell Reverend Pinckney, our people are too afraid to act and don't think the changes affect them. Your thoughts. Is that the consensus that you feel as well, that our folks are just scared?
1: Yeah, absolutely. They're the only people they're not scared when it comes to other black people. See, when it comes to white people, black people are afraid. They won't, remember when they used to have that saying, don't eyeball me? You know, that saying goes today. They are afraid and intimidated by white folks. And white folks now know it, and that's why here in the city of Benton, how they're so bold with their racism. And this is important. See, we got to remember this. The white media is not our friend. We got to make sure that we tell our people that the white media is not our friend. They never intended to be our friend. You know, they're owned by some of the most racist people there is in the world. And number two, we got to find a store, some stores to target, and everybody got to participate, you know. We're not going to get everybody. If we can get enough of them to make a difference, like the bank, Chase Bank, everybody pull your money out of Chase Bank and put it in another bank and then let them know that we're coming so we can get some kind of play. But there's so much that we can do. These things is never going to happen. We got too many people being as individuals and don't operate as a group. We don't do that no more. You know, we want to be all this. We want to wear these Jordan shoes. We want to wear all this name brand stuff that don't mean nothing, that eventually tears up, wasting our money. You know, when I was growing up, I had never went to a white store when I grew up in Chicago. I grew up on the west side of Chicago, and every store we went to was black and owned by black people. Nowadays, you can't hardly find a black store here in Denver.
0: Wait, one black store. Hold the thought, because I've been looking at that myself. What happened? It seems like the other areas, the other communities, merchant class, you see, and it's not just here in the United States. Anywhere you go, even in Africa, the merchant class of the Lebanese or the Chinese or the Asians, and we're the working class. If you go to South America, the Caribbean, you go all these places, what happened? We're competent enough to run businesses. Why is this such a shortfall? Why is this such a huge discrepancy between us as being producers and consumers?
1: One of the most important things that I know we as black people, what we don't do, we don't educate our children on owning rather than being a consumer. You see, we don't talk about ownership. You see, I want you to take over the business after I die. That is not going to happen in most cases. Just like, here's another example. You have a black family to take over the home after you die. A lot like my children take over my home. They usually try to go out and get a loan, and then they foreclose on that. That's what I see here in Denton Harbor. That don't mean it's happening all over the country, but this is what I see. The elders die, and I see more black people, older people, who's leaving their home for their children, and their children lose the home for pennies. And this is what I see here. Because we got to teach our children. We got to talk to them about stuff like this. You know, it may not sound like it's interesting to them, but we still got to tell them. Once we tell them, we have done our job. If we don't tell them, we haven't done our job. Our job is to tell them, teach them, educate them. And we don't do that no more. They got all this rap music, all this stuff on there. And I'm definitely not a rap lover and stuff like that. But you can utilize that money and deal. I think one of the things that I used to talk about with these athletes, that they could go out and get them a 501c3 rather than pay the federal government that money. They can open up stores in the community. And we did have one player here, Wilson Chandler. He was he played for the Knicks. And he related to my wife. And I was telling them how you can get a 501 before you did. That way you get that big bonus. You don't have to give the government that money. You can invest in the community. You know, they thought was that I wanted some of their money. Yeah, that's how we think. But we just have to keep talking. You know, everybody is not going to think on that level. But we got to keep
0: talking. And hold
1: talking.
0: That thought there, because we're running out of time, Rev. And Ken in Florida has a question or a comment for you before we let you go. Ken, Grand Rising, you're on with Reverend Pinckney.
2: Grand Rising, I just wanted to answer your question, Carl, because you asked him what happened when he said when he was growing up, he never went to a white store. And to answer that question on what happened, you have to look at the black community before the civil rights movement and then the black community after the civil rights movement. Because before the civil rights movement, black people was more self-reliant, even though they were constricted. But after the civil rights movement, we became integrated. And we left our stores and our businesses and moved into other people's stores and businesses. And so, therefore,

0: 1940 Union Avenue, Benton Harbor, Michigan, 49022. Or you can call me at 269-369-8257. That's Banco, B-A-N-C-O, 1940 Union Avenue, Benton Harbor, Michigan, 49022, or call me at 269-369-8257. Thank you, thank you, thank you. Hey, let's get out of here, because we're at war.
1: All right. Thanks, Rev. And thank you for the work that you do for our community. That's Reverend Ed Pinckney, family. You didn't get the number. Just call us here. We have the number for you. Reverend Ed Pinckney from Benton Harbor, Michigan. Let's turn attention now. We talked a lot about numbers. We were getting into some new math with Brother Akil. Brother Akil, Grand Rising, welcome back to the program. We lost Brother Akil. Kevin, is Brother Akil online? Oh, there you go. Grand Rising, Brother Akil.
2: Grand Rising, brother.
1: You're what we call our math guru. It's where we turn to when we want to find out about mathematics, and especially the new math. But you say there's something called math abuse. How does this math abuse, as you turn, affect the black community?
2: Well, I mean, when you think about math abuse, I mean, we can go back to, like, you know, the days of sharecropping, you know, when the landowners would basically manipulate numbers, manipulate, you know, different data and quantities to give the impression that, you know, our ancestors, like, still were in a state of perpetual debt and owing after every season and every year. You know, the same thing happens today within the media. You know, we look at the advertisements that we're exposed to and the way, you know, things are made to seem a certain way when they're actually not. Because contrary to popular belief, numbers can lie, because numbers can be manipulated to distort the truth. You know, whereas a lot of people, we've been told that, you know, numbers are always objective, but it's how numbers are used. You know, because numbers can be used to paint a picture, and it's very easy to, like, leave out parts of the story and whatnot, especially when we think about, like, examples like statistics. You know, if you watch a commercial where, you know, it says that, you know, 9 out of 10 people believe this, or, you know, 4 out of 5 dentists, like, you know, believe this. You know, we have to ask the question, well, where's their sample coming from? Who did they survey? Right. And that's something that happens when you have a familiarity and a comfort with mathematics. So these advertisers and people in media, they understand that most people are intimidated by mathematics and have been for a very long time. So often we're not wired to even ask those types of questions, which we should be asking. So that's one of many examples of, like, math abuse. You know, it's in, like, medical data, political conversations, and political advertisements are replete with math abuse. And math abuse is very much is similar to, like, child abuse, you know, in the way we don't like child abuse. We want to protect children from child abuse. We should, you know, be trying to protect ourselves and our members of our community from math abuse. You know, math abuse is a real thing. And it also goes to show, it indicates, like, why there's a vested interest in many of us not learning mathematics and not being comfortable with mathematics. Because it's very profitable, you know, because what happens when we as a collective, or at least a critical mass of us, start to ask certain questions about certain advertisements, or, you know, certain, you know, political, you know, information, or, you know, ideas or political claims that we're presented with? What starts to happen then? Then we stop supporting the status quo, and we also start to see things well in advance. So when we think about the current political climate with, you know, the issues with the Voting Rights Act, or, you know, gerrymandering, you know, a lot of us, the writing was on the wall. And my belief is that if more of us had been more comfortable with mathematics, then we would have seen this coming. And while it is an issue of understanding history and reading history and being aware of that, that's something we need to do as well. But we also need to have a stronger quantitative analysis background where we would also

0: be able to see these things coming and be more comfortable with speaking up. But I think a lot of us, you know, because we've been conditioned to hate mad, to run away from mad, to be scared of mad, we end up not seeing things that really are right in front of our face. So,
1: let me jump in here, Brother Akil. Part of the 14 at the top there, part of the problem is that many of us suffer from phobia. We don't really investigate the numbers. We investigate something else. We Google something else instead of, they tell us that if the government tells us that the economy is doing well, we say, okay, the economy is doing well. Even though Donald Trump has told us that he took somebody out who gave us the real numbers and put somebody in who gave him numbers that he would like so he could pass on to us. No, but nobody questions that. Why?
0: Well, in part because we don't know the question. You know, we don't know how to recognize, you know, when something is askew or something seems fishy. You know, you have to have a familiarity with, you know, with statistics. You have to have a familiarity with, you know, inferential statistics, descriptive statistics. And that has to be something that's like integrated into, like, you know, our everyday life. You know, like a lot of us, you know, we've grown up watching basketball. We've grown up watching football. So it's kind of integrated into our general understanding. You know, and that's what we need to do with mathematics, right? So that's why the politicians are able to lie to us so easily, because we're not conditioned to have a general awareness of these types of things. And it serves a purpose, you know, like I'm saying. But in terms of what a solution is to this, I think it has to start with the elders and the adults like myself. We have to make a conscious decision to confront our fear of that phobia that you mentioned. We have to confront our fear of mathematics. But we also have to recognize why it matters, because we've also been conditioned to believe that it doesn't matter. Like, you know, this is not like math. We think that math is not going to help us get free. And in fact, math is one of the main subjects and disciplines that will help us get free. If we want to get free, that's another thing too. And also we got to consider, well, what does it mean to win, and do we actually want to win? Right. So yeah, we got to have, you know, conversations like this. And we got to also, you know, cause oftentimes there's an emphasis on helping the youth, like helping the youth in school, if they're elementary math, when they're in elementary school, if they're algebra, when they're in middle school, and the different math courses that they're taking in school, which is important. However, we need to have a whole community approach, whereas the parents that love these children, the grandparents that love these children, the aunts and the uncles that love these children, they also need to learn the math and become proficient at it and prioritize it and make it a priority. Because otherwise, we'll continue to get duped. We will always, unless we master mathematics and understand quantitative reasoning, we will always get duped by politicians. We will always get duped by corporations selling us products. It will never end. And no matter how
1: hold that thought right there, Brother Kid. We got to step aside a few moments. How did you finish your thought when you come back? But my question to you, and you can ponder this over the break, how do you get adults in line? How do you get them to start thinking mathematically now? Because many adults, they haven't read a book since they left high school. And a lot of folks haven't read a book or a magazine or pay attention to what's going on until it, you know, impacts them on a personal level. How'd you pull those folks in to make the change, the people that you need to make the change that you mentioned? Family, you two can join our conversation with our guest. He's a math guru. His name is Akil Parker. He's based out of Philly. You want to speak to him, reach out to us at 800-450-7876, and we'll take your phone calls next.
2: Good morning from the MTA. Overall, a pretty good start to our Tuesday morning on the MARC train system. Pentrain 511 is on time. Train 407 is delayed about 5 to 10 minutes. On the Camden line, train 843 has a 5-minute delay as well. Our biggest concern this morning is the light rail. Right now, it's delayed at least 45 minutes for light rail riders. Metro Subway is still on time. For the MTA Transit team, I'm Austin Todd on the Carl Nelson Show.
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1: Hey, Grand Rising family, thanks for starting your Tuesday with us at 21 minutes after the top of the hour with our guest, the brother Akil Parker out of Philly. He's a math guru. And before we left, he was telling us that we need the adults to start this math, I'll call it a revolution, to teach our young ones. But part of the problem is that many of the older folks have not even looked at a book since they left high school or college. And if they do use math, they try to use the new math. They just go to ChatGPT or use some other, you know, AI instrument to get the solution that they're seeking. So, Brother Akil, how do we get around all of that?
0: Well, we got to think about, you know, how do we get adults to do anything? You know, how do companies get adults to do things that they want them to do? How do we get adults to buy iPhones? How do we get, how do they get adults to start buying bottled water? When I remember growing up as a young boy in the 80s, you know, bottled water was only for the wealthy people. Like the Perrier water or whatever. We never think about buying bottled water. Who would do that? Just think about all the common practices we have that corporations and government have, you know, enforced upon us that we should do. Consistent propaganda, you know. And I know a lot of times they'll use like celebrity endorsement, but we may, you know, that would be nice. But I don't think we should rely on or wait for celebrities, because that would actually be counter to what the goals of the status quo, those that control the status quo, is, because we also have to consider cui bono, or who benefits from this mathematical illiteracy. Because a lot of us, we also function with this belief that, you know, the schools actually, the tools and those that control the schools, the public charter, and even some of the private schools, actually want our young people to actually learn and become proficient at mathematics. They can't. In order for the status quo to be maintained, black children at large have to be ignorant of mathematics. You know, and it's very similar to, you know, in order to maintain the status quo, many of us have to be ignorant of our African history. We have to be ignorant of our African-American history. There's such a great parallel, because we collectively would behave differently if we knew these things. And I think that's one way to especially appeal to the the so-called conscious community, the same way many of us in the 1970s or 80s or even 90s, when we became more aware of our African history and African-American history, we can apply the same approach to mathematics. Because many of us, when we did not have this awareness of our African and African-American history, it was due to a fear of Africa, you know, a fear of ourselves and our honest culture, our culture. So we've also been, you know, socialized to fear mathematics. So the same way, whatever methods we also use to develop our you know, concern for and awareness of our own history, we can apply the same things to mathematics. Also institutions. We have to, you know, implement this among the institutions that, you know, we often, you know, deal with, whether it be the church, the masjid, different community institutions, whether it can be the NAACP, the Urban League, or, you know, all the institutions that, you know, are, you know, that do a good job, you know, when it's election time to get us to get out and rock the vote and all those types of things. These same institutions need to be promoting mathematics and promoting the learning of mathematics beyond just saying, you know, get your kids to stay in school or, you know, having the random after school tutoring program in some community. This needs to be a consistent effort, because what happens is at times like this, like I mentioned earlier, issues with gerrymandering, issues with the Voting Rights Act and things of that nature, right? Everybody's up at arms now. But if we had been more consistent with learning mathematics and teaching it to people, not just the young people, but the adults, we would have seen this coming. So we're always playing catch up, in large part because we've run away from the mathematics. So I think those are the types of conversations that we had to have, because like right now, May 12, 2026, we have to study and learn the mathematics and master it, because we need to be prepared for May 12, 2027, May 12, 2037. But we can't wait until 2027 or 2037, right? But if we learn the mathematics and we learn the higher level mathematics as well, we'll develop a better perception and be able to see these things when they're coming in advance. You know, so I also think that, you know, consistent propaganda, right, to counter the negative propaganda that we've all been exposed to our entire life, all our lives, when, you know, the propaganda that dictates that math is too difficult, math is too hard, math is irrelevant, you're never going to use it in life, why should I stress myself, why should I learn this? Their children are going to be in schools all across the country, kind of, you know, feeling these feelings and, you know, making these comments today all across the country. So at some point, as the adults, right, we have to be the ones to say back to our children, no, that's not true. And we have to be able to provide actual tangible reasons why that's wrong and why that's untrue. And also,
1: but let me jump in here for a second, though, Brother Akil, because I hear what you're saying, especially when it comes to our children. But our reading and our math scores are below par in just about all any school system, public school system that you select. We're reading below par. Our math is also below the standard requirement. How do we move that needle? How do we get our youngsters? Because this is where it is. You're talking about planning 10 and 20 years out. These are the people who's going to be behind these plans. How do we get them involved? How do we bring them up to par with the rest of the world, not just here in the United States, because the internet has made the world a lot smaller. So they're going to be competing with people in Japan and China, in the UK, all over the world when it comes to jobs and access to all of this that we're talking about because of the internet. But our people, our young people, our children seem to be lacking. So that's the first step we need to do. How do we encourage them? Do they need more teachers? They need to be taught a different way. How do you see the issue there?
0: Well, I think as adults and elders, we need to start talking to young people. A lot of us really don't even talk to young people. A lot of us walk down the street, we see young people and we get uncomfortable. And we want to, you know, there's a divide and conquer strategy between, you know, age groups and what have you. I think we got to, you know, really interrogate our own activities and actions and ask ourselves, do we actually embrace young people when we see them in the street? Or is there a fear that, you know, based on media, that they're going to harm us, right? Especially if we see like a couple of young brothers with shiesty masks on, you know, do we feel fearful? Or do we feel like, you know, those are my youngins that I'm responsible for? Are they part of my community? You know, that's one thing, just generally speaking. But we also have to, at some point, figure out an appropriate way to have the conversation with young people that there is a consistent, concerted effort for most of them to be dumb. And they have to be made dumb. They have to be miseducated, as Winston wrote about. They have to be underdeveloped in the same way that Walter Rodney wrote about, how Europe underdeveloped Africa. Young black children have to be made dumb, right? So I think if we're honest about that, because we navigate the United States with this kind of idea that we're all on the same side and that the goal is for all of us to become intelligent, reach our full potential, and we have to be very concrete and honest with young people that no, that is not the goal. In order for this society to thrive, there has to be a large quantity of dumb people, right, that help to maintain the status quo. So having that being said, then we can say, okay, then ask them the question and start having consistent conversations about this and say, okay, do you want to be in that dumb group, right? And it is not beneficial, regardless of how the latest Instagram influencer looks, or regardless of how your favorite rapper, you know, presents themselves, or athlete. You might think that, okay, well, they behave this way and they weren't really that intelligent or they're still making money, right? This takes us back to statistics. What percentage of the population do they represent? Because that's not an outcome for everybody. Most people that, you know, are made dumb, right, and miseducated and diseducated to become dumb, which serves a larger purpose of maintaining the status quo, right, they do not have these positive outcomes. They just don't. So I think these are conversations that we have to start having. Got to start having them in our own families if possible. And we got to just figure out how, you know, to be able to engage with young people on a consistent basis, to let them know that this is the political and social reality of the society that they live in and the society that they've been born into, right?
1: And hold that thought right there, because, you know, I was just thinking it's something we talked about with Reverend Pinckney as well, you know, generational wealth. You know, many of us don't think like that, that, you know, we should pass on that whatever we have, if it's an old pair of tennis shoes to our children or our grandchildren. We don't think generationally. The other side, as you mentioned, they're way ahead. They're thinking 10 and 20 decades ahead of what they're going to do. And you also mentioned something that was key too, something that Dr. Claude Anderson mentions. Somebody's got to win, somebody's got to lose. And it's always us in the losing end. Individually, they move as a unit and as nearly Fullerton, they stay on code when it comes to us. How can we, all of that information that I just mentioned, how can we redirect it to our young people to understand what's going on? Because many of them seem to be, you know, oblivious to what's taking place in the country today, what the future looks like for them. They have no idea, Brother Akil. How do we wake them up?
0: We got to talk to them. Like I said, a lot of us are not talking to young people. We're talking about young people. We're talking around young people, but we're not in community with young people. We're not talking to them. We have to start talking to them. That's a very fundamental thing we can do, to start talking to them. Start having these conversations with them. Start creating spaces and opportunities to have these conversations and prioritize it and have a sense of urgency around it on a regular basis and on a daily basis, right? Even if it's just one elder or one adult talking to one young person. And if that spreads and it becomes an imperative or an initiative, then, you know, things will change. And they're not going to agree at first. You know, they may, you know, these ideas may be met with resistance, but that's to be expected. And the other thing is, once the ideas that we try to share with them are met with resistance, we can't just quit and fold. We gotta keep going. I mean, think about like how a lot of us, you know, we like Kwanzaa is mainstream now. Just think about that. Was Kwanzaa mainstream in the 1980s? Not really. I mean, Hallmark makes Kwanzaa cards now. That's because there was some of us that kept celebrating it every year, kept talking about these things, kept talking about Black history. You know, I mean, once upon a time, I remember being in elementary school, and it was radical for me to, you know, say that Columbus didn't discover America. Back then, Columbus was a hero. Right? Nowadays, what has happened through consistent conversation and the popularization of these ideas, these anti-colonial ideas, now it's not even a holiday. Like, the holiday has been, like, replaced, you know, in the mainstream. So these things have to happen. The same thing, the same way that, you know, these things happen with the adjustment around, you know, history and, you know, and as it pertains to the mainstream, from having conversations and then those conversations being institutionalized, the same thing can happen with mathematics. But we have to do it. We have to do it, and we have to confront, as I said earlier, as adults and elders, we have to confront our fear of mathematics. Because
1: right. And let me jump in here, Brother Akilah, 26 away from the topic. I got a question for you. How could more widespread math literacy have an effect on our current political climate as we have today? How could much more, if we're more efficient in math, how would that change the situation we're in as we speak this morning?
0: Well, we would know when politicians are lying to us. We would know when data and percentages are being manipulated to share a message that actually is not true. We would know better questions to ask about the information that we're being given. And then we'd make different political decisions. And then if enough of us were doing this, then the politicians and the campaign managers or whoever, the political machines that are behind them would know this and recognize this. And they know that they would have to market in a more honest way. And then if they market in a more honest way, then we might be able to get some things done. Also, we would start to recognize the necessity for not just waiting for a Democratic Party or a Republican Party to get into office and just hope that they'll do right by us. We'll start to do more organizing on the grassroots level, where we'll be able to create political blocks that will be able to apply pressure to those that are in office, and even start to mold and develop our own politicians. And we'd actually be able to begin to actually hold, I know a lot of people say this all the time, we say, well, we got to hold politicians accountable. And I always wonder, like, what does that actually look like? What does that actually mean, right, in real time? And I wonder, you know, I don't have the answer to that. I don't have a concrete answer to that. But with more mathematical understanding, with more mathematical literacy, we will be able to do things because we understand what they're doing. Because oftentimes, they have plausible deniability because in many cases, they're not lying to us, but they also know that we don't understand the language of mathematics. So they can tell us the truth, and it could be something that is going to harm us. But if they say it in a way that we know we're not going to be able to comprehend or interpret it, then when we come back, well, if someone does expose it, you say, well, look, they can always say, well, look, we told you what was going to happen. We told you what we were going to do. But you also knew that we didn't speak the language. So that's how, you know, the political climate would be affected, because we'd be doing different things based on the information. We'd be able to make more intelligent decisions based on information that's available. But as of now, oftentimes we don't know the information that's available. Because we don't
1: know. Hold that thought right there, Brother Akilah. We got to step aside and get caught up with the latest news, traffic, and weather in our different cities. 23 minutes away from the top of the hour, family. Our guest is math guru, Brother Akilah. You like to speak to him, and you will find out more about math literacy and what to do, especially if you have children or grandchildren. Reach out to us at 800-450-7876. And we'll take your phone calls after we check the news, traffic, and weather. That's next.
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10: Traffic brought to you by attorney Big Al, the law officer Richard Klein. We really got backups here on the BW Parkway southbound between the Rundle Mills Boulevard and 175. Also, traffic here is actually slow due to an accident on the outer loop of the Beltway. This is out on the east side at 702. Also, traffic here on the outer loop moving towards Bel Air Road is a jammed up traffic situation. 95 northbound at Hanover Street, we got this accident moved to the right shoulder, in which traffic here is a stop and go situation. Also, here southbound moving towards the Fort McHenry Tunnel from Pulaski Highway on 95 southbound. Looks like 895 southbound is moving slow between Lombard Street and looks like the north end of the Harbor Tunnel. An accident just popped up, 95 southbound at Moravia Road. Also, the 95 Express toll lane southbound at 895. It happened fast. 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Attorney Big Al is the law firm of Richard Klein. Dre Johnson on 1010 WOL.
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17: Hi, I'm Elton John. 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
19: 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It completely changed the way I look at the ocean.
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1: In a jam when it comes to finances, we don't have anything to show for what we did on this planet. Neither do we leave anything for our children and grandchildren.
0: Well, first I want to say that financial literacy is a very popular term. It's a buzz term in the society and in the community right now, and it is important because we live in a monopoly capitalistic system. But I think that if we have serious conversations about financial literacy, and we're actually learning to be financially literate, at some point, if we're using critical thinking skills, which can be developed by mathematical practice, it should lead us to a conversation about economics and economic literacy. And we should realize that since we're constantly on the defensive and we're trying to protect ourselves from predatory practices, whether it be by banks, by finance companies, by payday lenders, by credit card companies, by car dealerships, we should ask the question, like, well, why do we live in a system like this? So then it should lead us to a larger conversation about, you know, well, what can we do to create a different system, to replace this system that we have to constantly be on the defensive with it? And how does math come into that? There is no financial literacy without mathematical literacy, because in order to understand finances, we have to understand percentages. That's part and parcel of the language of mathematics. We have to understand fractions. We have to understand decimals. We have to understand ratios and proportions. Not only how to perform computation and calculations, but conceptually, right? How do these numbers even relate to each other? Is this more than this? We have to understand how to compare fractions. We have to understand how different, you know, quantities and amounts are represented as percentages, and how this percentage relates to this proportion or this ratio relates to this decimal. We have to understand all these things. And also, if we don't have mathematical literacy, we'll never be able to forecast and do actual calculations, sit down at the table and do actual calculations. I know financial literacy is popular in part because in a capitalist system, the way we've been socialized, we like to hear stories about people making money. We like to hear stories about people saving money. But if you ever want to go beyond just hearing stories about what other people did in terms of saving money or accumulating wealth, you're going to have to learn some algebra. So this is also to the people that claim that, you know, schools should replace Algebra 2 and Algebra 1 with just personal finance classes or financial literacy classes. There is no financial literacy without Algebra 1 and Algebra 2. It doesn't exist. And when people say that, it shows me that, okay, they're not math teachers, clearly. They also don't, you know, actually look at math textbooks, because if you look at a decent math textbook, it's going to have actual personal finance and quote-unquote financial literacy problems within it anyway. So that's the issue. So in some cases, some schools may not offer that in an Algebra 1 or Algebra 2 class, but that's not an issue of the class itself. That's an issue of the application and what the school is offering. So these are some things that we have to understand. There is no financial literacy without math literacy. Similarly, there's no political literacy without math literacy. There's no media literacy without math literacy. Math literacy is the basis for all of these things. We cannot separate them. I know some people may try to, and they may say that, you know, this is more important than that. You can't compare it or contrast it that way because, as I said, the math literacy is the basis. And I think this is also why strategically we are redirected away from the mathematics so that we won't really develop financial literacy. We won't really develop media literacy. We won't develop political literacy. And that, and the result of that is we get played. We get exploited on a constant basis. So we have to become.
1: That's pretty deep. Hold that thought right there. We got to digest that for a second. While we do that, let's bring in Brother Charles III from the district has a comment and a question for you, Brother Keel. He's on line one. Grand Rising, Brother Keel and Brother Charles.
20: Hold up, Brother Carl. I just want to say 100% to what this brother just said and add on. Is that the math also provides the analytical thinking that the other folks don't want us to have, you know, because the analytical thinking is basically problem solving. But Brother Keel, I just wanted to say I admire your work and what you do, although I question your approach going after the adult and thinking it'll trickle down to our young folks, because the when you go after the adults, you have to deal with unlearning and getting them to overcome all of their fears. And so if you're speaking in numbers, the amount of energy that it takes probably to get one adult to overcome those fears, that's probably 10 young people that could be addressed and get and put on the path to appreciating the merits of mathematics. But my that's my comment. My question is this, brother. You know, in the Black community, we get behind our young people in sports. We go out and watch the basketball, football games, whatever, and we get all riled up. And I was wondering, you know, the white communities, they have these spelling bees. What about, have you thought about, like, these math contests to get our people and young people really involved, where, hey, we're having math competition and talking about how great it is. So if you can comment on that, I appreciate it. And brother, I do appreciate your work and keep up the good work.
0: Thank you for your call. Thank you for your call. So what I would say is that it's a two-pronged approach, definitely. But often, like, the adults are never addressed. You know, children are often addressed in terms of developing them, but adults are never addressed. It's kind of we have this kind of position where, you know, well, if you're over 18, you know, you're done. You know, your time has passed, right? And also, when we think about, you know, our traditional culture, we really should be lifelong learners anyway, right? So that's a way for us to also embrace our actual African culture, right? So I think it should be a two-pronged approach. And I wouldn't say that, well, my intention is not for it to be a trickle-down, because a trickle-down is, you know, my goal is for it to be more intentional. So, like, adults are being educated, while at the same time, children are being educated. And infrastructure is being created so that the children can be educated by us, right? Because I think that's another issue, too, that I neglected to mention earlier, is that we have too much trust in schools. And I think that one of the reasons that there's not a sense of urgency around us teaching our own children any subject, specifically mathematics, is because, you know, we've been also been conditioned to believe that, well, as long as I find a good school for my child to go to, as long as my grandchild or my niece or my nephew goes to a good school, then I don't really got to worry about it. I can just trust that they're going to learn all the math that they need to learn in that school. And if they're not learning it, then it's probably their fault. They're not doing something, you know, something right or whatever. We have too much trust in schools. Once we stop trusting the schools as much and we take more of ownership over being the primary educator of our children, a lot of these things will also change as well, because we'll have a sense of urgency, right? And the way things are going now politically, hey, you know, this administration, you know, these white folks, you never know. They might actually take math out of schools. Stranger things have happened, right? And then what are we going to do? We have to be prepared. So, again, it's in terms of...
1: Well, let me jump in and ask you this, since you went there. Do you think this government and the corporate people actually want Black children to be proficient in math? Do you think these corporations, you know, basically run the country now, along with Donald Trump and the other politicians, really want our children to be proficient in mathematics?
0: Absolutely not. Unequivocally. Absolutely not. It's more profitable for us to be, as I said, part of that, for the majority of us, be part of that dumb category. You know, when we're dumb, you know, it works better for capitalism. We won't ask the right questions. We won't challenge systems. We won't even be able to recognize and consider when we're being taken advantage of. right? And that goes along with the comment you made earlier about the critical reading. There's also a dearth or a void of reading. So when we get children, we turn children off to the act of reading, sitting down with a book. And I don't mean audio books even. I mean sitting down with a physical copy of a book on a regular basis and feeling comfortable doing that. When we get them to run away from that, it enables them to be more dumb. This is what happens. So absolutely not. So definitely they don't, because it helps to maintain the status quo. Because like to the caller's point, developing mathematics also develops analytical ability and critical thinking ability, which leads to problem solving. And what happens if we can solve our problems? One of our problems is that we are too much at the mercy. We exist too much at the mercy of government and corporations. That is a problem for us. For one, many cannot realize and don't recognize. So once we start to recognize that as a problem, then we would begin to figure out ways to solve that problem. And then that is a threat to the status quo. So they definitely don't want that to happen.
1: Having said that, though, if that's your theory, then this has been plotted and planned for a long, long time. So
2: welcome
1: they already
2: to Badass
1: have
2: Class.
1: Recourses that are going to take place in case we wake up one day and figure out how the game is being played and try to reverse it. What are we doing in our community to offset that? What are we doing? Are you seeing more Saturday schools? Are you seeing more after school events? Are you seeing more people online taking your course, for example?
0: I mean, some people are. Investigating, different resources. People are embracing homeschooling and homeschooling opportunities. And I mean, there are programs available that many people are taking advantage of, but we need more. We need more. There need to be more. And the ones that are in existence need to be supported, because some programs that are very valuable, they don't get the exposure, or they're not being amplified in the community and not being supported by the community. I think one, it goes back to what I said. We have too much blind trust for public and charter schools, and we should be able to trust them because our tax dollars are paying for them. But despite the fact that our tax dollars are paying for them, we look at what they're producing, right? And this is even with, there being well-meaning teachers and well-meaning administrators in these buildings. There are decisions that are made by people that are much higher above their pay grade, which prevent many children from actually learning what they need to learn to be, as Dr. Clark said, responsible handlers of power. Right. So we gotta start thinking more in terms of how do we become more self-reliant? The different things that the Black Panther Party was doing in the 1960s and the early 70s, creating community programming and taking ownership and responsibility for ourselves, So like you mentioned, Saturday programs, we need more Saturday programs, after school programs. We need more after school programs, summer programs. We need more summer programs. Right. And to my earlier point, this also can be an outgrowth of just adults and elders just talking to young people. We're not talking to young people enough.
1: Right. And hold that thought right there, because we got to step aside and get caught up with the latest traffic and weather in our different cities when we come back, though. But we got summer coming up. So what are some of the practical steps parents should take this summer to help their children become math scholars and prepare them for the next school year? What are some of the things, tangible things they can do? I know they're looking at sending them to schools, to camps and vocational camps and basketball camps and stuff like that. But do you know of any math camps, any reading camps out there that we can send our children to or our grandchildren to? I'll let you respond to that when we get back. Family, you too can join our discussion with Brother Akil Parker. He's a math guru out of Philly. You know how to reach us this morning, 800-450-7876. And we'll take your phone calls next after we check the traffic.

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14: 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I'm the owner of Isaiah 58 Skate House, located at 3132 Branch Avenue in Temple Hills, Maryland. 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For me, the most exciting about the future of my business is being able to see it profit through the community, having the opportunity opportunity to grow within the community where I grew up, and there wasn't much for us to do. 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

0: Grand Grand Rising family, and thanks for making us part of your Tuesday this morning. It's three after the top of the hour. Momentarily, we'll speak with Baba Lumumba. Baba Lumumba is a griot, works out of Emoja House in Washington, D.C. But right now, we're with the math guru, Brother Akil, Brother Akil Parker out of Philly. And Brother Akil, I'll save that question for a moment, but I got a tweet. A tweeter says Grand Rising, and he says he sees things differently from what we'll be talking about this morning. He says timing, it's election season, for instance. He says this new so-called, and follow me now, Brother Akil, because it's kind of long, says this new so-called deadly disease just came to the United States. The effects it will have on people and how it's transferred, he goes on to say, I think it will have an impact on the elections. Many will stay away from voting because of it, fear. And they keep coming up with ways to keep the people from the polls to ensure a win. And he goes on to say, I see mathematics all in that numbers. Ask him, does he see it the same? Is it designed? Hope you got the gist of that.
1: Well, I think a lot of things are designed. I think there's too much at stake for things to be left to chance. So I would have to generally agree, you know, that many things are designed. I mean, this is what formulas are for. This is what functions and equations and models are used for. And this is one of the things I try to get people to understand, is that when they think about the relevance of mathematics, it's so that we take information based on experience and we put it into formulas and functions so that we can predict the future. So if, you know, I mean, there are mathematicians that are working for think tanks and have been working for think tanks that can predict how many people will come out and vote based on certain conditions. The conditions are like the parameters or the variables within the equation. So if people understand math well enough to make these predictions, you know, the question for us is, shouldn't we understand the math too? So that way we can at least be able to better understand the system that we're existing within. But a lot of us, like I said, we've been conditioned in certain ways to think that it's irrelevant. And those people that understand the relevancy of it, they want us to think it's irrelevant so they can better control and manipulate us, because then it's asymmetrical warfare, you know? Because they're using the math. Math is a weapon. They're able to use it, and then we're not able to use it because they've convinced us that it's an irrelevant tool.
0: So, well, let me jump in and ask you this, though, Brother Akil. If you say to them, I know you probably said that to these folks, that we invented mathematics, our ancestors invented math. There's no reason why we shouldn't be proficient in mathematics or excel in mathematics. This is where we came from our folks. Does that work when you say that to young people or just to people in general?
1: It depends. It depends on the young person, and it depends on their environment, and it depends on how many people are saying it to them. But what I will say is this, and this goes back to the responsibility of adults like myself and elders in the community, right, is that a lot of people that I've noticed over the years that may say that, especially in our community of those that are more in tune with African history and African-American history, they're also not able to sit down at a table with that same young person and teach them algebra one or trigonometry or precalculus. And that's a challenge, because it's one thing to say our ancestors created this, our ancestors invented this. That sounds nice in theory, but then are you able to sit down at a kitchen table or a dining room table or in a library somewhere and actually teach them that math step by step with pen and paper, like step by step? I think that's the space we need to get to. Cause like I could say, yeah, you know, ancient Kemet, Imhotep, Hypatia, you know, this is how we were building pyramids. But then I'll take out a piece of paper and sit down and show you the actual math that's also taught in school that you might not understand, that you might not care about, that you might, you know, tune out from when you're in class. But I'll show you how to do it. So this is my point in terms of community responsibility and the responsibility of us, of we as adults. You have to be out. So making the claim, which is a valid claim, that our ancestors did develop these different mathematical formulas and concepts, you have to be able to, you have to teach yourself, you have to learn the math so that you can then teach them. Because what if the young person says, I don't believe that, prove it. And then you sitting there like, well, show me something. What if the young person says, you know, show me some of that trigonometry our ancestors developed. And then you can't show it to them because you don't understand sine, cosine, and tangent. You don't know how to graph a sine wave, or you don't understand the period and the amplitude and all those types of things. Then you're stuck. So this is what we have to be able to do. Because if a young person says,
0: "Well, let me jump in and ask you this though," you ever get the question about the pyramids? Did they ask you how did our ancestors come up with figuring out the pyramids? As we said, we invented mathematics. We were the first ones to figure that 12 inches is a foot. All that came from us. Do you teach the young people that? And do they ask you? You know, do they prod more and say, "Well, hey, Professor Gill, how did they build the without these instruments without a computer?"

0: I want us to be able to do the math so that we can show them step by step examples, the same type of mathematics that is being taught in schools. I think that is key. And I think that has to become our responsibility as adults. And I understand that it's difficult, but this is why I've created resources so that we can learn, so that we can then in turn, as adults and elders, be able to teach the young people in the community. My YouTube channel, the All This Math YouTube channel, is available. There's a lot. My book is available, How to Use All This Math, Volume 1. My website, you can get a link to both of those, the YouTube channel as well as the book. AllThisMath.com is the website, AllThisMath.com. But yes, I think we have to go beyond merely telling the young people, because for some of them that will be effective, but for some it won't, because they're already skeptical. Because like many of us as adults, they've grown up in an environment where mathematics has been devalued. Math has been devalued.
1: Yeah. So I thank you for sharing that, but we got to cut it right there, Brother Akil. But how can folks reach you? And again, it gives the name of your YouTube channel and the books that you have as well, and recommendations for the summer, for summer school. We'll have you back before the summer is officially started, though. But tell us some of your recommendations real quick.
0: So reach me at allthismath.com. And also, if you're interested in the Histomatics Summer Program, which I'll be teaching in person in Baltimore, for 5 weeks from, I believe, the first week in July 6th until August the 7th, 5 week in-person program over in West Baltimore at the Connection School, the old LaMell building. You can get information if you go to my website and click the contact button on the homepage, and you'll automatically send me an email and I'll send you the link to the application that way. You can also follow me on the social media, TikTok, Instagram, Facebook at All This Math. And I'm sure there are other programs available throughout the country. I would do research online. Also, I would ask, you know, school guidance counselors and also math teachers, your children's math teachers, for information on summer programming. It is getting kind of late now, though. It's already May. So a lot of the, you know, free programming or, you know, possibly, you know, a lot of the programming may be already full, but I still would look into that. I know my Histomatic Summer Program was still accepting applications up to the, as of now. So yeah. But yeah, definitely.
1: We'll have you back before you start the summer program for sure, so we get as many of our children out there in Baltimore. But Brother Akil, I want to thank you. I want to thank you for your commitment too for math. This is your figured out that this is your slice of the pie, and you've been working it, brother. So I just want to thank you for doing that, because we need to be representing all areas, and then you're doing this for us. Definitely. In the mathematics area. So thank you.
0: Definitely, I appreciate it.
1: All right, family. That's Brother Akil Parker. He's out of Philly, and we call him a math guru. And wish I'd met him when I was much younger. I'd probably be more like math more. I was one of those who have math phobia, if you will. 13 at the top of the hour. Brother Baba Lumumba, Grand Rising. And thank you for being so patient with us this morning.
2: Yeah, thank you for having me.
1: Yeah, I was thinking about you when Brother Akil was talking about how children, how we started. You were there when the Black Panther was started, and the Panthers, and they started the breakfast and the sort of schooling as well. Do you think it would have made a difference if there was a lot of emphasis on mathematics in those earlier days, that our children were more proficient in math than we are today?
2: Well, you know, I was listening to the brother's presentation. And immediately you apply it to yourself, because I, like you, was somebody who really didn't take the math. I remember algebra 1 and algebra 2, and I remember, you know, what we had to take and stuff. But I don't know. I was trying to answer that question myself. What is the significance of math in terms of liberation and knowledge about math, or any technical knowledge, you know? Do we use it to serve the system that we're captured by, or do we use it to elevate ourselves as a people? Which is, to me, a fundamental question. You know, many skills that we get in this society translate into jobs.

0: basically. The question is, what do those jobs accomplish? What, who do we serve? Who is the final beneficiary of the our efficiency on a particular job? You know, be it mathematics or be it rocket science or be it, you know, computer skills or what have you. It's not so much a question of whether we can do it and can do it. It's a question of how what we do is used to either free us or liberate us, or and what is the concept of that? So now, there is probably a road. Let's just and you got me kind of talking about this, which I didn't intend to do, but anyway, I'll do the best I can. The there is probably a road the question of how do we use our skills? Because I see mathematics as a skill, as a basic ability. How do we use them? What are the facilities available for us to use them for our how do we use them for our liberation instead of using them to support our captivity or support our oppression? Because they can be used either way. You know, they can help us or they can hurt us. And that's a question that can be asked about the issue of mathematics or any technology, to tell you the truth. The question becomes its utility. And my question would be its utility for our liberation. Do we understand what that means? Do we understand when we apply it, if we're applying it to hurt us or where we're applying it to help us? Not necessarily do we know it, but how do we apply it? And whether that application is useful for the liberation of Black people or not useful for the liberation of Black people. Although this is not a topic I intend to talk about, but it's one that, because I listened to the brother's presentation, those are the thoughts that came to my mind when I was listening to it.
1: All right, great. And those are the ancestors working to give you that response for us. Well, listen, we're coming up on a short break. And we come back, though, I need you to talk about, you say that we need to be better understand what happened in Nazi Germany as a way of our understanding and monitoring our current situation. You're going to show us some parallels of what happened in Nazi Germany, what's going on today. Family, you want to get in on this conversation early, you know how to reach us, 800-450-7876. Our guest is Baba Lumumba. He works out at Moja House in Washington, D.C. He's a griot. We'll take your phone calls next.

0: Good morning from the MTA. Checking in on the MARC train system. Penn train 419 is delayed about 5 to 10 minutes. On the Camden line, train 844 has a 5-minute delay as well. The light rail is delayed at least 45 minutes this morning. Metro Subway is also operating with a 15-minute delay. For the MTA Transit team, I'm Austin Todd on the Carl Nelson Show.
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0: And Grand Rising family, and thanks for rolling with us on this Tuesday morning here on the 12th day of May. Our guest is Baba Lumumba. Baba Lumumba, as I mentioned, is a griot. He works for the Council of Elders at Emoja House in Washington, D.C. They have these great discussions, and Baba Lumumba comes back on the radio and has them with us. And always thought-provoking discussions. So call up a couple of friends and tell them Baba Lumumba's on the radio. They'll thank you, because I'm sure they're going to learn some stuff before he leaves us this morning. You know, Baba Lumumba, when you're talking about Nazi Germany and the similarities, the person who predicted this was Dr. Francis Cress Welsing. When Donald Trump was emerging on the scene, obviously he was not yet elected, and the changes had not come into fruition like we see now. But this was the warning she left us with. So, but we've had some time now to see what's taking place. So help us understand what happened under Nazi Germany and the similarities that you see that are happening today.
1: Well, I think that we play down. We don't really study that period of history. And realize it's recent history. It isn't ancient history. I'm 82 years old. And in fact, I was born in 1944, which is when the one war was in high swing. In fact, I saved my father from going into the military, which may in fact save his life. And the fact that my mother was pregnant with me meant that he did not have to go into the military, which may very well mean that he could have very well died in the Second World War. So the Second World War is something that is pivotal not only to my life, but it's pivotal to sort of the situation in which we find ourselves in the world today. Hitler is recognized as one of the greatest evils the world has ever seen. And most people agree with that. They agree that Hitler did something and took it to the extreme. He tried to eliminate a race of people, a people, by literally putting them in gas chambers, killing them, burning their bodies. He succeeded in killing 6 million of them. He literally attempted to exterminate a whole group of human beings. So it's the epitome of the kind of evil that almost everybody realizes has to be avoided, has to be fought against, has to be understood, has to be recognized, and as being one of the world's greatest evils. But we as a people have not understood our connection, our current situation's connection with that evil. We really haven't understood that. We haven't analyzed that. We haven't looked at that closely to see that there are some real parallels. For example, the personalities of Donald Trump and the personalities of Adolf Hitler are very similar in many respects. They're both very narcissistic people. They're both very self-centered people. Both of them have a white race-based appeal to their base. In other words, Donald Trump overtly is connected with white people. What he did, for example, in accusing black people of attacking or destroying or working against white people in South Africa was blatantly a lie. You know, and I think most people understand that it was a lie. But it was an appeal to his own people. He was sending out the signal, I'm for white people, and I'm for white people's power. I'm for white people continuing to be in control, etc. That is the overall message that he's given. That's the message that his base understands and relates to. Yeah, you know, that is almost undeniable at this point. That's what we're dealing with. We're dealing with a man whose context is one of promoting, if you will, appealing to the insecurities of white people in terms of their need to always be in control. One of the things that we can say about white people, especially in this society, is that they feel compelled. They want to maintain whatever privilege they have. They seek to maintain that privilege, and that anybody who is not white, who is somehow becoming more powerful, somehow becoming more functional as a people, represent a threat to them, represent a, you know, whether it's contradictory or not, whether it's actually happening or not. They see, for example, the fact that they may become a minority number in their population as a threat. He appeals to that threat. He in fact, that's the basis of his success. And we have a problem in recognizing that. We have a problem in recognizing how that appeal has shaped the world that we live in today. I'll give you an example. When you talk about his attack on Iran recently, you talk about the quagmire that escalated, or the Jews' attack on the Palestinians. When you think about the state of Israel, which is, you know, was created. Why was the state of Israel created? The state of Israel was created because what Hitler did to the Jews was so abominable, so ridiculous, so absurd, that the sympathy for Jews was so high that when they wanted their own state, they had the support for that. The sympathies that Hitler created by literally trying to eliminate them as a people literally is responsible for why we have the state of Israel today. The state of Israel wouldn't exist if it wasn't for what Hitler tried to eliminate the Jewish population in this world. So that much of what we see in terms of conflict in the Middle East is a result of the existence of Israel and the fight between Arab states and Israel. That can be traced back to Nazi Germany and what Hitler did.
0: Well, let me jump in here and ask you this, though, Babalum. But when Hitler was doing his thing, did he have support from the people he was opposed to? Did he have the gypsies, the Jews, or any non-white Aryan? Did he have support from those?
1: That's an interesting question, because there were Jews who fought for Nazi Germany. People don't realize that. But part of the Jewish population actually sided with Hitler. Now, there are a lot of reasons for that. And we see this phenomenon in our own community. We see people like Clarence Thomas. We see people who are siding with, let's say, Donald Trump. We see that. But these are a rather complex phenomena. In Nazi Germany, most of the Jews, people who had Jews in their great-grandfathers or their father were in their family, had to hide the fact. One of the ways they hid the fact that they were Jews was be more fervently anti-Jewish, become more Nazi-like. So you have that phenomena, but you also have that phenomena in the Black community. You have Black people who want to identify so strongly, want to be accepted so much by white people that they refuse, they put themselves down. And I'll give you what I...
0: And let me jump in and ask you this, though. Is that possible with the skin color, though? Back then, the Jews, if they, you know, they could camouflage themselves as whites, you know, some of them at least. But they could look at them and tell them they're Jewish. You know, some people can do that. But for us, and as we speak now in 2026, those who want to jump on the Trump bandwagon, who are Black, who are African, with African features, isn't it more difficult? Are they readily accepted by the Trumpsters, even though they're Black? Other than Clarence Thomas, is there anyone they love?
1: Obviously not. They appreciate a Clarence Thomas because they allow him, they can use him to do what they want to do. So they appreciate him, but that just means that in terms of persecution, he's in the back of the line. In other words, they will attack Black people before they attack him. But eventually they'll get to him, and one day you'll realize that.
0: But let me ask you this, though. What do they talk about him, you know, behind closed doors when he's not there? Do they say, oh, that's our in, or oh, he's great, or they say, oh, how can we use him more? What do they really think about people like Clarence Thomas?
1: They probably use him as an example of their success, their effectiveness, and their success at confusing Black people. Their basic approach is to divide and conquer. So Clarence Thomas represents the success of their divisive tactics, their tactics that move in and, you know, that's the basic technique that they use. So Clarence Thomas becomes an example of how effective from their point of view, their divisive tactics are working. He becomes an example of this. So they point him out as saying, look here, this is, we can get black people to fight against each other. We can do that. And we can do that. And Clarence Thomas is an example of them being able to successfully do that. But they do that all over the world. They do that everywhere. They do that in Africa. They do that everywhere. They're going to get black people who are very insecure, who see their betrayal of their own people as an opportunity for their own progress, their opportunity for their own success, the opportunity for them bettering their own lives as what their motivation for taking the posture that they take. So, you know, that's been true throughout there. That was true in Nazi Germany.
0: So hold that thought right there. So let me ask you this though. I'm sorry, I got to ask you this question. So what's in it for the sellouts, the Clarence Thomas, even the ADOS and the foundational Americans who are trying to divide us? What's in it for them? Are they getting paid or something? Explain that.
1: At the heart of our problem is our own ambivalence about ourselves. See, we have been taught that we're inferior, and we have incorporated some of that notion of our own inferiority into our own perspectives of ourselves. We see that in the way we carry ourselves. We see that, and we've always fought against that, the whole black power and black is beautiful and natural hair and all the things that were so prominent in the 60s and 70s and 80s. We're really a fight against our own internal contradiction, our own internal ambivalence about ourselves. That becomes their basis for them being able to divide us. It starts with our ambivalence, and then it recedes from our ambivalence to their ambitions. In other words, we start out with a base in which we don't appreciate or love ourselves or understand or know much about ourselves. We don't know about our glorious history. We don't know about Africa. We don't know about, you know, the glories of our past, the strength of our peoples. We don't know it because that was taken from us. So we start there with that deficit base of not knowing our own history. Then we move into the other area that if I play to them, I can get what I want. I can drive a Mercedes instead of a Ford, let's say. I can buy a bigger house. I can get a better job. I can make more money. White people can give me that. So you got two factors. You got the lack of our knowledge of ourselves, the lack of appreciation of ourselves, our own ambivalence about ourselves. Then you got opportunism, that is to say, I can get something by betraying us. So you have both of those factors that add up to our primary problem. Our primary problem is our lack of solidarity, our lack of continuity, our lack of self-appreciation, our lack of love, which boils down to our lack of understanding Africa and what it means to be, the glories of what it means to be an African person. That's how you get the fundamentalists who believe that our identity started with our captivity, which is patently absurd. How is your identity? That means your identity is that of a slave, of a servant. In other words, you were brought here to serve them. If you start your identity at the point in which you serve them, then you're only going to end up being a servant of them. You're not going to ever appreciate and want to appreciate and use and become a stronger a people in yourself. Collective self-determination is off the table. If you assume that, if you accept that this notion that our foundations are found in our servitude. No, our foundations are found in our glory, are found in our past, are found in our the strength of what we had prior to our subjugation. So, I mean, if we don't understand it that way, we don't understand the situation in which we find ourselves.
0: And do they not know this, though, Baba Lumumba, or they deliberately just ignore this? They think we started when we came here, when we were enslaved. Our history started here, and ignore what we did on the continent. Do they know it or just ignore it?
1: It's not a question of knowledge. It's a question of most of these questions are felt in your heart, not your head. You know, we are still caught up. We were taught that we're inferior, and we hold that at a very deep level. We hold that, you know, we think, for example, that straight hair is better than nappy hair. You know, we think that light skin is better than dark skin. We think, and we hold those in our heart. We hold those deeply in our heart. Even though we may hear that we shouldn't hold those feelings, we still emotionally are attached to those fundamental values and perspectives that were imposed on us by simply living in this society. See, simply living in a society imposes a certain set of values that are held unconsciously and are held emotionally, that are held in our hearts, that we have to overcome. And the only thing that can overcome that is culture itself. It's not knowledge, it's participation with others, it's culture. Culture is the key to understanding and developing a strong appreciation and love for each other. And how do we do that? Well, we're moving in that direction. We're moving it, and I say this all the time, and people listen, we're fighting against ourselves to a great extent. Our fight is with us. And to a great extent, we are trying to learn how to appreciate ourselves, but we're battling. And what are we using? Well, I always point out to people like Kwanzaa has been one of the greatest developments of a cultural appreciation of a unified African people.
0: Because right. And hold that thought right there, Baba Lumumba. We got to step aside for a few minutes. We can come back. I'll let you finish your thought. We got some folks already want to talk to you. Family getting an education this morning from Baba Lumumba. He's in the classroom telling us about some of the similarities that took place in Nazi Germany and are taking place right now. What are your thoughts? You know how to jump in. 800-450-7876. That's the number to get in, and we'll take your phone calls next.
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3: Traffic brought to you by attorney Big Al, the law officer Richard Klein. We really got backups here on the BW Parkway southbound between the Rundle Mills Boulevard and 175. Also, traffic here is actually slow due to an accident on the outer loop of the Beltway. This is out on the east side at 702. Also, traffic here on the outer loop moving towards Bel Air Road is a jammed up traffic situation. 95 northbound at Hanover Street, we got this accident moved to the right shoulder, in which traffic here is a stop and go situation. Also, here southbound moving towards the Fort McHenry Tunnel from Pulaski Highway on 95 southbound. Looks like 895 southbound is moving slow between Lombard Street and looks like the north end of the Harbor Tunnel. An accident just popped up, 95 southbound at Moravia Road. Also, the 95 Express toll lane southbound at 895. It happened fast. 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Attorney Big Al is the law firm of Richard Klein. 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
0: With us on the radio. Before we go back to you, let me just remind you, coming up later this week, and hear from futuristic researcher Brother Siddiqui Bakari. Also, investigative reporter Greg Pallas will join us. Memphis City Councilman Pearl Walker will be here, and holistic doctor Dr. Haru will also be in the house. So if you are in Baltimore, make sure that your radio is locked in tight on 1010 WOLB. Or if you're in the DMV, the Washington metropolitan area, we're on 1450 WOL. Baba Lumumba, I'm going to let you finish your thought, because and we got some folks who want to talk to you as well. But the discussion centered on the fact that black people, he says, need to better understand what happened under Nazi Germany to understand what's going on in this situation. We're talking about the sellouts. There were people back then in Nazi Germany when Hitler was doing his thing. They tried to become more Aryan in different ways, physically and mentally. And then we're seeing that here today. So, Baba Lumumba, I'll let you finish your thought. Then we'll take some calls for you.
1: Yeah, I'll point out that... The similarity is most vivid when we look at comparisons between Adolf Hitler and Donald Trump. One of the things we have to realize, we saw that the Supreme Court has recently ruled against the Voting Rights Act, which is one of the milestones of the civil rights movement. That is our ability to the power of our vote is central to the notion of our acceptance and power within this society. Well, Donald Trump has given us three members of the Supreme Court, and he's in a position to actually give us five members of the Supreme Court. He's filed long enough that two. So if Donald Trump supported, he is one of our major vehicles for our progress has always been the Supreme Court. We've always been able to appeal to the Supreme Court to do the right thing, to interpret the Constitution correctly, because it's really not doing, it's not serving our purposes at all. You know, you have to realize that when the Constitution was written, the people who wrote the Constitution had slaves, and none of them gave up any of their slaves, even though they declared that all men are created equal. Obviously, they didn't think that we were men. They were human beings, because they didn't treat us like human beings. Well, Donald Trump is saying essentially the same thing. Your vote is, we do not respect your vote. And he is in a position to support this, to actually control the Supreme Court. Barack Obama had like a one Supreme Court nominee. Donald Trump could potentially have five. And when you look at his similarity between him and Hitler, you see, you know, very real problems in that regard. One of the things that Donald Trump's former wife said is that Donald Mein Kampf, Hitler's book, that he read every night next to his bed. Now, whether that's true or not, I don't know. Of course, he has certainly denied that, but his first wife said that that's true. He also used a popular phrase in Hitler's books, the poisoning of the blood of our country, which is appears in Mein Kampf. He uses that expression. He used that expression. So there is an indication that he is certainly aware of that, and it may very, and he is, and his personality actually is very similar to Hitler's personality, and he's appealing to the same racial base as Hitler. So I think that it's very, very important for us to understand what happens. The other, let me also say this. When you look at, I don't think people realize that in World War II, Hitler and Stalin were actually allies at some point. They developed a pact with each other. They took over Hungary. They shared, and when they attacked Hungary, Stalin attacked for the other side. So, you know, they, until Stalin and Hitler both were allies during, before they became bitter enemies. So what does that mean? What does that mean that the supposedly anti-communist Hitler was allied with the communist Stalin, and actually Stalin actually, people don't realize, Stalin actually helped Hitler develop his army. Much of the Hitler's plane and air forces were actually built in the Soviet Union. So what is that relationship? Even though the Soviet Union battled with Hitler after Hitler attacked them, became really the major part of the Second World War. The major death and destruction of Nazi Germany was the result of Stalin, was a result of Soviet Union. But it was only the result of the Soviet Union after Hitler attacked them and tried to take them over, before they had a pact. So we understanding that is also what is helping us understand the world in which we live in today. Who are these people? What do they represent? What happens in that period of time? So I think I'm making the point that to understand that period helps us understand the situation in which we find us. Most of our situation stems from that. Hitler, for example, created jet airplanes. Hitler created rockets. Hitler had an undying faith in technology. He thought technology, and we sort of have inherited that technology. That technology, which is, for example, climate change, one of the greatest threats that we face today, comes from our use of technology to the point that it actually destroys and undermines our way of life. Climate change is one of the greatest threats humans ever faced, but it comes to some extent from our faith in technology. That faith in technology probably comes from Nazi Germany. All of the things that we did, like I said, the jet plane, the rocket ship, helicopters, the submarine attacks, the Blitzkrieg, all of that came out of Nazi Germany. So that Nazi Germany, the way in which the West has proceeded and the situation in which we find ourselves, much of which can be traced to Nazi Germany, can be traced to Hitler. And we need to understand that. We need to put that in perspective. And that Donald Trump seems to have an affinity for Nazi Germany, seems to have some sort of affinity to connect. He certainly has a personality connection between the two. But we're not examining that. We're not looking at that closely. We're not looking and say, whoa. It's not, we're not really alarmed at that. And we should be when Elon Musk does the Hitler salute. We should be alarmed at that. Any reference made to an identification with the worst, absolute worst evil force in history should be noted and should be made understood and should be fought against. So it's very important, that period of history. We don't talk, we don't use that understanding. We don't really examine that enough to be able to fight against it, to understand and to actually monitor our situation. And I'm not saying that Donald Trump was going to put us into concentration camps. I'm not saying that. I'm not saying that Donald Trump represents a force of people who will eventually try overtly to kill us and to massacre black people. I'm saying that the parallels between the two are worth understanding, studying, and fighting against. Understanding that situation helps us understand our current situation. So, you know, let's make use of it. Let's study it. Let's examine it. Let's actually look and as to what it is that we're facing when we face a leader that is, in fact, identified strongly with the most evil forces the world has ever seen.
0: All right. Hold that thought right there. And let me get some folks who want to talk to you, Baba Lumumba. We got to start with Carl. Carl's calling from West Palm Beach in Florida. He's on line two. Carl, Grand Rising, you're on with Baba Lumumba. Your question for him.
12: Grand Rising, Carl, and Baba Lumumba, much respect. I wanted to look at it from the way that the United States government look at it. They have a domestic policy and they have a foreign policy. And yesterday was the birth of the so-called Black Hitler in America, not me, but the United States government, the Senate and the House, they declared that Minister Farrakhan was the Black Hitler here in the Western Hemisphere. And we understand all of this kind of activity. And I go along with what Akil was trying to tell us. In math, you have division and subtraction, and then you have addition and multiplication. And inside of our psychology, they always gave us a division and subtraction, and we don't know how to add and multiply inside of our community. And I see the same people that are controlling, killing and murdering the Palestinians. I see them in their foreign policy. I see the same thing articulated in the domestic policy. And I don't think many times we take a mathematical approach to it, so we can't think about it analytically as it relates to warfare, as it relates to the human family or the planet Earth. And I just wanted to ask Baba Lumumba, have he considered the time, even considered the minister, because of the pressure? I think he's been called the Black Hitler for like at least 20 or 30 or 40 years now, right? And I don't think we ever asked ourselves, why would such a destination be given to one of our brethren? And we know that we haven't been involved nowhere but here in the bounds of North America. And I think if we would expand our thinking as it relates to the hidden figures that Brother Keel was talking about, I think we possibly might be able to come up with some new analytical, critical thinking as it relates to dealing with the problem that we have domestically, and understanding that we have to fight globally, but we have to also understand that charity starts at home and then it spreads. And lastly, I'm a student of Carl Nelson University classroom in the airways, and forgive me if I said anything wrong, because I'm just a freshman. Thank you, Carl.
0: All right, thanks, Carl. It's just a freshman.
1: All right. Well, you know, you're a freshman. I'm only a sophomore, brother, so don't worry about it. We're all just students. We what's interesting when you talk about a white folks' obsession with Louis Farrakhan. I mean, that goes way back to, you know, Marcus Garvey, you know, Elijah Muhammad, you know, the whole Malcolm X, the whole tradition that black people have had of building our own, working towards our own in independence. That freedom is independence and sovereignty. Freedom isn't absorption into white society. Freedom isn't accommodating the people who literally stole us from Africa, you know. So white people fear that. They fear that we will come together, and that when we come together, we'll be a threat to them. So they take it out on a person like Louis Farrakhan. But that's out of just pure ignorance and insecurity on their part. It's insecurity that is their primary problem. they have feel that they have to control everything, because if they don't control everything, they will be controlled. That's their fear. And that's the fear that is the bedrock of what it is that we're facing. That's the fear that Donald Trump uses against us. That's the fear that when they attack Farrakhan, that's what they're saying. That here's somebody who stands for Black unity, and Black unity is a threat to us. You know, whereas, you know, we as a people have to see our unity as the basis of us moving ahead. Our unity is the foundation of our freedom, of our ability to determine our own fate, our self-determination as a people, which is the real definition of freedom. You know, we're not people who are destined to be the servants of other people. And we can never see ourselves as the goal of our destiny being the service of other people. We are here.
0: Right. And hold that thought right there, Bob, a moment. We got to step aside so our station can identify themselves down the line per the FCC. Family, our guest is Bob Lumumba. He's one of our griots. He meets the Council of Elders in Washington, D.C. at Umoja House. And they have these great discussions, and he brings them back on the radio for us. You want to get in on this conversation, though, reach out to us at 800-450-7876, and we'll take your phone calls next.
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4: 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Grand Rising Money Mike, your question for Baba Lumumba.
5: Grand Rising, Carl. Grand Rising, Baba Lumumba. Look, Doctor, you had talked about the Supreme Court, and I had mentioned yesterday that I and Senator Larry Young, before President Trump became president, were talking about that to black people. And now, since he's done it, he's become president, he set the 3 with the possibility of setting 5. Why didn't our elite, our scholars, our intelligentsia, why didn't they see that, Dr. Lumumba? And you know, without the Supreme Court, if the Supreme Court doesn't want to hear a case, it never comes up. They can send it back to a lower court. So now, with him having the justices that he has and appointing probably 2 more, where do you see us at as a people? We're kind of screwed, aren't we?
4: Thanks, Money Mike. He's come to an assumption that many people have come to, Baba Lumumba, but I'll let you respond.
6: Well, I think it further talks about our dilemma. We're in a dilemma in this situation, and I think it can be seen clearly in the context of the Supreme Court. And when you compare, for example, Barack Obama, who had 2 terms, who got 1 Supreme Court justice, and Donald Trump, who had 2 terms and might get 5. We have always use the Supreme Court and expected them to at least try to coincide and to rule on the side of the actual Constitution and what it says. Now we can't do that. Now a big arm of our ability to fight back has been undermined, has been, you know, but, you know, and the Supreme Court, they stay there for life. But, you know, we also have to see that Clarence Thomas is on their side, that a lot of our own people undermine us and have always undermined us. And so we can continue to fight. We can continue to raise these issues. We can continue to organize. But the reality is that the structure of the governmental structure in this society is moving more towards lessening our capacity to fight effectively. And we see that when we look at the Supreme Court. You know, Donald Trump, he's also doing something else which is devastating. He's reorganizing votes so that even if you vote, your vote doesn't mean anything because, you know, this restructuring of the voting districts mean that you simply taking, if you have a, you know, in other words, the Black Caucus will go from having 20 or 30 members down to having 2 or 3 members because of him. We won't have the advocacy that we need in the legislature because of what he's doing to the voting districts. The voting districts are being combined in a way that allows them, their vote, to have much, much more power than your vote. And it really, in a way that cancels your vote. Black votes are being canceled. Black vote. So you have 2 devastating effects. You have a Supreme Court that we used to be able to rely on to at least help to some degree. And we have the voting districts that we could vote ourselves new candidates being undermined so that our vote no longer has the power that it used to have. And so he is, in effect, creating and taking from us two of the most important tools that we've used to move ourselves ahead. And, you know, that's the reality of the situation in which we find ourselves. And what does that mean? It means that we have to come up with other strategies. It means we have to fight in a way that we didn't think. It means that the notion of the civil rights movement of successful assimilation is being totally undermined. It's being devastated, you know, that the possibility of us being accepted and as equals in this society is being negated to some extent. We no longer have the possibility of, but that also should reinforce the notion of independence. That is to say, our definition of freedom cannot be confined to simple successful assimilation, because that road is being blocked, and we should understand that that road is being blocked. So what is the other road? What is the alternative? The other alternative is work towards our independence. Now, that's a difficult matter, but it's something that we have to do. We will not be free by simply trying to assimilate into society. The society has never wanted us to assimilate. They brought us here to use us. That's why they stole us from Africa, to use us to support them. They intend to keep us in that posture of simply supporting them. They're going to strip us of all the power that we have so that our only option, if we stay here, is to support them. But our other option is to seek independence, to seek unity, to seek strength, so we're going to have to shift more to that option. The more the option of successful assimilation is undermined, because that's what Donald Trump has said, the undermining of the notion of successful assimilation being an answer. The more that happens, the more we're going to have to shift to independence being our only real answer. But in reality, that's always been the case. It's always been the case that our strength has to come from ultimately our self-determination. And our self-determination has to come from our unity amongst Black people internationally as well as. So what we're talking about represents that shift. Now, what does that mean? Well, you know, it's hard to say in this period of time what exactly that means in terms of our strategy and what we do. We have to still try because we're here. And as long as we're here, we're going to need certain things. We're going to need a job. We're going to need health care. We're going to need those things which allow us to exist here. And as those things get undermined, we're going to have to develop alternatives to those amongst ourselves. In other words, the notion of independence has to be more important, has to be accelerated, has to be enhanced, has to be developed. Develop our own, has to be a stronger goal for us, has to be the real, but it's always been the only real goal that we ever really had. When we lose the fantasy of successful assimilation, when that becomes clear that white folks and don't want that and are not going to accept that, we're forced back to this of being amongst ourselves, working towards building institutions for ourselves, building communities for ourselves, building appreciation, building culture, building our connection with our people, et cetera, et cetera. So we need to look at it those ways. You realize that has to be the outcome of what we see happening in this society. We have to shift our notion, our frame of reference from one of successful assimilation to one of increased independence and strength as a people. Now, you know, what that means, you know, we can talk about that at some other point, but the reality that that's what's being forced on us. We're being forced to accept ourselves and our destiny and our independence as our answer our definition of freedom. That's what's being imposed on us right now.
4: Hold that thought there. 10 after the top of our family. Baba Lumumba is our guest. He's one of our griots, works out of Emoja House in Washington, D.C. with a council of elders, and they have these great discussions, and Baba Lumumba brings them on the radio for us. 800-450-7876 to speak to him. Marvin's there in Baltimore City. He's on line 5. Grand Rising, Marvin, your question.

0: state, the Bellamy salute, which was done in 1892 to around 1940, is the Hitler salute, and that started here. And then it was changed to putting our hand over the heart. And then in 1933, it was when Stalin, he did an ethnic cleansing, and he deported over 6,000 people to the Nazongo, I believe, island, and half of them starved, and those that didn't starve, cannibalism was done. And then starting stating, I just heard, I think it was Stan Ledbetter in Alabama, he made a sly remark, and now they're trying to clean it up, that he wished the courts would do away with the 14th Amendment, the whole 14th Amendment. So I'm only asking, have you heard about, you know, authenticating our birth certificates and getting the apostille, I believe, so you can do international travel, but then it is actual legal proof because you can forge a birth certificate, and then encouraging people to get their passports so that we can, how can I say it? Like you said, we have to use different strategies. So it's knowing our history and then moving forward, because I truly believe, like those detention centers that they put up, we're thinking they're for immigration people. I don't think so. It might be for us. Who knows? But I'd like your thoughts, please. And I thank you for taking the time to listen. And I thank you for imparting all that you have so far. And along with you, Carl and Kevin.
1: Okay, well, thank you, sister, for that. I think that you're right. The origins of Hitler in many ways are right here in this country. Hitler used it. It was inspired by American segregation, by American oppression on black people. So I think that perspective that you present is an accurate one. That we're the outsiders, you know. Because I mean, let's face it, you know, they kill more of us than they killed Jews. You know, there's something like 6 million Jews. Well, 14, 15, 16 million, 20 million black people were killed. You know, so you know, we can't eliminate the fact, and in fact, that's why I point us back to that point in the history of Nazi Germany. We have to understand how insecure our posture is in America. We're extremely insecure, and I said I'm not suggesting that Donald Trump is going to put us in gas chambers. I'm suggesting that our position has to be one of developing our independence. And the notion that you talk about getting out of this country, I think for some of us, that's a good idea. But also that means when you go someplace, you have to connect with the people there. You know, we have a lot of, for example, a lot of people go to Ghana.
0: I wasn't saying for us to leave our country. I was just saying have documentation, but still here. I would never want to leave here because we built this country. So why am I going to run away from a place that we did?
1: Well, let me respond to that. We built this country under our force. We were forced to help build this country. We didn't come here with the intention of building this country. We were stolen from Africa. We were taken away from an identity that we have to reclaim. We cannot, you know, yes, we built this country, but it was under duress, under force. We were slaves. We were servants of this country. The point is that we no longer want to be servants. We don't want an identity that is based on our servitude. We want an identity that is based on our glory, our past, what we've done. Without understanding Africa, without understanding the glories of black people, we can't do that. We can't appreciate ourselves. We cannot appreciate ourselves with an identity that starts by simply being the servants of white people to build this society. Building a society, and what has the society become? This society has become an oppressor for much of the world. This society, you know, what are you going to do? What did Barack Obama do when he killed Gaddafi? What did Barack Obama do when he doubled the reward for Assata Shakur, which he didn't have to do? He was accommodating and being a

0: servant for this society. He was doing their bit. He was trying to prove to them his loyalty to them. Well, we have loyalty to ourselves that we have to prioritize our own loyalty to each other, our loyalty to our past and our history. But in order to do that, we have to know and understand our history so that moving and going someplace is also one of the options that we have. And one of the options that is desirable, that is helpful. I'm not saying that, but we can't do it in a way. For example, what happened in Liberia, when we went back to Liberia, we can't come back with their frame of reference and oppress the other people who we come back to serve. So it's a touchy matter that you are. What is the posture that we need to take? What do we need to work for? What do we need is, you know, the independence? Are we trying to build America, or are we trying to create an alternative to America? What is it that we're trying to do? What is freedom? Is freedom accepting a notion that somehow we're Americans and we built America, therefore we own it? No, we built America because we were forced to build America. We didn't build it because we wanted to. We didn't build it because it served our interest. So why hold on to that as fundamental to our identity? It is not fundamental to our identity, nor is it in any definition of freedom. Being an American is not being free.
1: Wow. Hold that thought right there, brother. You're bowling down somebody's, Alex. I've been hearing that all the time. They don't want to leave because we built America. We built the White House. We know that. Our ancestors did, and now they want to keep us out of it. So instead of claiming that we built America, it's part of us, that's not the intent. This is what Baba Lumumba is sharing with us this morning. 17 minutes after the top of the AFL family. We got to take a short break. When we come back, we'll take more of your phone calls. You know how to reach us at 800-450-7876. 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
10: It's Lee calling from Baltimore, and the person tweeted says that we've built many buildings and edifices all across this country, and we were unable to use any of them for many, many years. And adds, if folks want to see the contributions to D.C., they should take Tony Browder's tour of Egypt on the Potomac. Just take your family. We have nothing to prove to anybody. We built all of this, but we didn't build it under duress. So that's a response to that question for Lee in Baltimore. 800-450-7876. Sandra's also in Baltimore, has a question for Baba Lumumba. She's on line 3. Grand Rising, Sister Sandra, your question for Baba Lumumba.
11: Yeah, Grand Rising to the both of you and to the doctor. Doctor, you saying everything that I'll ever had thought about, and I'm seeing it going on right now. I don't think black people really want to do for themselves. I think they want to remain with the oppressor. I really do. Because every time you turn around, seem like they're doing more and more to get closer to the oppressor, and he's rejecting you at every doorstep. I don't know what it would take, doctor. I don't know what it would take, a war between white people and black people. I don't understand it, because they're never going to let you be free, and they're never going to let you go back and rebuild and do for your own self. They're never going to allow that. Even if you build another Tulsa or another community, they're never going to let you have that much strength and power again. That's why they destroyed it. So maybe it is best that we move on somewhere else and make our own. Get completely away from them, because they brought you here to build their country. Now they don't need you. They can't send you back. So what are they going to do? They're going to keep you down. And as simple as that. Black people don't want their faces, but it's true. They don't want you. They don't like you. They never have. You were not brought here to get along with them. You was brought here for one thing, to serve them. You served them in the war.
10: All right.
11: Okay, but you speak a little bit about black people right. Really don't really be on their own.
10: Thank you, Sandra. Wow.
11: Thank you.
10: Baba Lumumba, your response.
1: Well, I appreciate, and you know, I think what she's saying is essentially true. Now, we have to learn to want to serve our own interests. Now, that's a difficult path. That's what we have made progress along that path. So don't understand that. And that's why I bring up Kwanzaa and I bring up, we have actually made progress. I remember when I went to Howard, I didn't see any sisters with natural hair. When I go on Howard's campus now, I see most sisters got some form of natural hair. Our plight towards self-appreciation and therefore our road to self-determination is in place. We are moving in that direction. Now, there's setbacks, and what we see now are setbacks, and they'll always be. We'll always have this ambivalence. We'll always have this fight between what serves our personal needs versus what serves our collective interest. This definition of freedom that means us being a self-determining people versus being a subservient people serving them. That has always existed in our community. So we and it is no way that it cannot exist. There's no way in which people who need to go to school, who need jobs, who need health care, who need a house to live in, et cetera, who need a car to drive, et cetera, need food to eat, cannot. We have one foot in the system, but our desire to have our own system is also growing. Our desire for self-appreciation is also growing. Our desire to be our own self, I don't know how long it's going to take, it's happening. So don't be so pessimistic. Realize that we have made gains, and we are just be on the side of those gains. Be on the side of those that thrust that for our own independence, for our own self-determination, for our definition of freedom that says there's self-determination as a people, that our definition of freedom that implies the unity of black people across the world. Be on that side. Understand that all of us, we can't do that. We have to be kind of on both sides, in the sense that we have to face the fact that we live here. We have to face the fact that we need money, we need jobs, we need health care, we need the things that, you know, so we're not, this duality, this ambivalence, this dichotomy, if you will always be amongst us. We'll always be part of what we're about. But the question is it changing? Will it change? Can it change? And how does it change? And what part, you know, and are you helping to make those changes? To understand that, but you got to understand both. There's no reason to think that this is not going to be this ambivalence, this duality, is going to exist for a long time. Sure, it is, but understand we are working in the right direction. We are, in fact, trying to become a people. No matter how strong the tendency is to seek security in our subservience, in our oppression. Be secure and oppressed. Yes, that's going to be there too, because we all want to be secure. We all have needs that have to be fed by this society. But we also have the recognition that this society will never accommodate our collective self-determination or our freedom or our ability. But we have to move in that direction. We are moving in that direction, and it is getting stronger. And so don't despair. Don't despair.
10: Well, let me jump in here, Baba Lumumba, 27 at the top of that. Could it be people who are struggling with this issue, they're too addicted to white, as Dr. Fox is teaching us?
1: Oh, absolutely. I mean, you know, it's that internal problem in which that duality affects us at a very strong emotional, personal level. We have to fight the tendencies that Dr. Fox is talking about. We have to actually address these things. And what he's presenting to us is a way to further move us in the right direction emotionally, at the heart of our emotional development, at the heart of where our heart, not our heads, but our hearts, so to speak. So yes, absolutely. His development and what he put forward is an example of us moving in the right direction. Kwanzaa is an example of us moving in the right direction. People who are involved in African traditional religions are an example of us moving in the right direction. Yes, we're not always there. No, it ain't complete. It ain't completing our path. It ain't, none of these things in themselves will be successful. But if we keep moving in the right direction, we will get there. We will create it. We will, even in Africa, what you see now with Burkina Faso is a development. Burkina Faso and Niger and Mali have come together to form a stronger, independent Africa serving Africans. That hasn't happened before. Now, we'll see if that can be sustained. That's another movement towards where we need to be collectively as a people. So don't despair. It's not something that, it may not happen in our lifetime. But we are moving in that direction. We have not been defeated. We're not, even though it seems that way at times. It's not the case. We have hope, have faith, we are creating the kind of independence slowly that we need in order to be a free and self-determining people.
10: All right, hold that thought. 30 minutes at the top of the hour with Baba Lumumba. Brother Carlos is checking in from Waldorf. He's on line 5, Grand Rising. Brother Carlos, your question for Baba Lumumba. We lost Baba Brother Lumumba, Carlos.
2: Thank you very much for your optimism. In many respects, though, as we operate under the belly of the beast, many of our old folks say that we have one foot on the banana peel and the other in the grave. Let me just give you one direct quote of what Donald Trump said on April the 2nd of 26. And this is what he said. We can't afford to pay for daycare, Medicare, and Medicaid. We have to fund a war and support the military. Let the states pay for those programs. In other words, let the rest of us people, let them eat cake. And so the Republicans have always had a hidden agenda that should scare the bejesus out of us. They don't support those essential safety net programs, Medicare, Medicaid, daycare, Social Security, and what they have proposed with ICE, getting funding and billions of dollars and fighting the war, is a tool for them to drain all of these monies out of that safety net so that we're left spinning in the wind, my dear brother. That's how I see it, and I appreciate you for your optimism, however. Thank you.
1: Okay, I think it's interesting because I think what we're saying is reality. What we're, I would say the kind of pessimism or the kind of dismal interpretation of our condition now. Yes, there's some justification for that. I don't think that we cannot ignore that, right? And I think that what you're saying is true. But also realize that Donald Trump in himself is getting weaker, that his base is beginning to abandon him. So, there is some possibility. The midterms, I think, is going to be, if he, for example, if the Republicans lose the House, then that'll be a road towards some measure of hope. If they don't lose the House, if they can, you know, if the momentum for self-destruction that Donald Trump represents, because that's what he represents a mechanism for not only self-destruction for us as a people, but self-destruction in the world. Well, you know, he's destroying his alliances with NATO. He's really undermining the situation, and well, global warming. He's abandoning the fight against climate change. How disastrous is that? It means that he doesn't care about the outcome. It's as though he's suicidal in his approach. And most people are beginning to realize that his approach is suicidal. It isn't something that he can sustain. So realize that, you know, we're fighting against an approach that is suicidal, and that more people are beginning to realize that. So don't be as pessimistic. Don't be as, you know, we haven't been defeated. You know, there are forces that are moving in the other direction. There is momentum amongst those forces. So, you know, hang on in there, brother. Hang on in there and realize, yes, it doesn't look good, but it isn't lost. It isn't defeated. It isn't. We're in a position where we can fight back, where we, and the forces that, and that's one of the reasons why I try to the spectrum of Hitler. You know, at one point Hitler had taken over almost all of Europe. It looked like he was undefeatable. It looked like he was going to win, but he didn't win. You know, he was defeated. He was destroyed. He was, you know, the momentum changed. And I think that when it comes to Donald Trump, the momentum can change, and it is changing. We're beginning to see those changes. So hang on in there, brother, please. And I understand your pessimism. I understand that, because that's how it feels. And that's what it looks like. And it ain't. But that ain't necessarily the big picture. That ain't necessarily the reality. We are not in a position where we don't have allies. We're not in a position where we can't fight back. We're not in a position where we have lost. We haven't lost, okay? We are still strong. We're still fighting. And I think we can be successful in this fight. That's all I got to say to you. But it's just keep your chin up, keep fighting, keep realizing you got a lot on your side, a lot on our side. We have a lot of ammunition, a lot of capacity to fight and the capacity to win. We really do. We do. So look at it that way.
10: All right. Hold that thought right there. We got to step aside for our last break. 24 minutes away from the top there. The voice you heard is that of one of our griots, Baba Lumumba. He works out of Emoja House in Washington, D.C. with a council of elders. They always have these thought-provoking topics for us to discuss. And this morning we're discussing the similarities between Nazi Germany and what's going on today. What are your thoughts? You know how to get to us. 800-450-7876. And we'll take your phone calls next.

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7: Nelson here again, family, and we hope you're having another very positive day so far. 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Now, Greg has done extensive investigation into the recent voting rights irregularities, and he'll discuss the latest Supreme Court ruling and its impact on black voting in the South. 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

0: and Racing family, thanks for staying with us on this Tuesday morning with our guest, Greal Baba Lumumba out of Emoji House in Washington, D.C. If you'd like to speak to Baba Lumumba, reach out to us at 800-450-7876. Gwen's in Baltimore. She's on line two. Grand Rising Gwen, your question for Baba Lumumba.
1: Hi. When we leave out Baltimore, it's not a question, but last night I listened to a podcast, and it was so similar to the conversation that we're having today with Brother Muhammad. Mm-hmm. I talked to a brother, and you all probably know of him, Brother Abul Jabal, and he's with an organization called the Lodge of Wisdom. He talked about the colonized mind, and that's what I'm hearing from some of us today, where we think that we built this country. No, we built this country for them. This country was not built for us. We didn't build the White House for us. We didn't do anything for us. We did it because we were employees or we were working for them. And if we don't get out of that frame of mind that this is our country and this is our this is not our anything. This is theirs. We work for them to make this what it is. Do we feel all ownership? Right. We shouldn't.
0: And Gwen, you said we were employees. I don't think we were employees get paid. Many of our people who built the structures around here didn't get paid. So-called enslaved people built the White House. They didn't get a check as part of our call for reparations. But go ahead and finish your thought real quick so Baba Lumumba can respond.
1: But what I'm saying is that this, we got to get out of that mindset. We have a colonized mind. Brother, if you read any article, read the article by Abul Jamal. It's in Dr. Murphy's. I don't know what the name of his paper. What's the name of Dr. Murphy's paper? But it's in Brother Murphy's paper. And the article is so clear on where we as a people stand with our mindset.
0: All right, let's give him a chance to respond. Thank you, Gwen. Thank you for your call. Baba Lumumba, she's basically saying that we continue to live with a colonized mindset. We've got to get away from that. If she's correct on that, how do we make that move for some people who are still there?
2: Let me give you a concrete example, because I think a lot of times I'm talking rather abstractly. Let's take what do we have? We have a lot of resources in our community. And say, well, where are these resources? I said, well, for example, if you feel the need to drive a Mercedes-Benz, then, you spend X number of dollars because you feel. But if you suddenly decide that a Ford is good enough for you or a Chevrolet is good enough for you, you all of a sudden have 30, 40,000 much money that you can use to help Black people. In other words, your own values. When you come in and say, if you actually look at your own life, you will realize that there are many resources that you control that could be directed towards Black people building their independence. You don't need to drive a Mercedes-Benz. You need transportation, yes. You might need a reliable automobile, but it doesn't have to be a status symbol. Your values, we need to examine our personal values and ways of life, realizing how much money we have, put it into a context that allows us to build alternatives. We have resources. We're probably some of the richest people in the world, and we can do things with that money, providing we adjust our own values, our own need for ego gratification, providing we actually look at and develop mechanisms of cooperation. We can actually develop our independent schools. We can do the things that we need to do. But we have to actually, each individual has to examine what it is they can contribute and have something to contribute it to that actually builds what it is that we're trying to build collectively. The community that we're building, the alternative to this system, we're on that road, but the road can be manifested by each individual examining their own life and then taking what they have to offer, when you realize it's going to be substantial. If you decided that you're driving in a Mercedes-Benz and you can get well with a Ford, that's thousands of dollars that you could put towards something that we need. And you can still have something to drive and get to where you're going. And it can even be something nice.
3: but it doesn't have to be a Mercedes-Benz. You understand? It doesn't have to be the status that it gets. If you purge that, you will free resources that we need to do other things with. Beyond that, all we have to do is do it. Make it happen. You know, not steal from each other. Treat each other fairly. You know, use it in a way that is productive. We have the resources to do and create the independence that we need to be a free people. We really do have those things. They're at our fingertips. They're right there in front of us. But we have to face that. That facing has to come at an individual level. And then we have to figure out a way to make use of that with those resources. If we will do it.
0: All right, hold that thought right there. 12 away from the top there. Tyrone is checking in from Baltimore. He's on line 3. Tyrone Worldwide. Grand Rising, Tyrone, your question for Baba Lumumba.
4: Yes, good Grand Rising to you as your host, and definitely good Grand Rising to your guest speaker. He's speaking right down my alley, exactly what I'm talking about. I think that after the 50s and the 60s with like Mega Edgar, Martin Luther King, Malcolm X, and all of that was going on, Tulsa, every time black folks built up something or had something working strong in their favor, Europeans came along and destroyed it. They didn't only, I think, destroy those physical aspects of those things, but they destroyed the mental part of black folks' minds. In this war, our own generals are sabotaging it because we're not striking out in directions that really count, like what the brother is talking about. Each individual is a weapon, and depending on what it is you do, we have millions of dollars among ourselves, like right here in Baltimore City. If 100,000 or 200,000 people decide that we're going to put together a kitty to build daycare centers or recreational centers or something in our community, and we're going to put $2 a week out of our pocket into that kitty, every 2 weeks, that would be like $200,000 or $300,000. We have actually that type of control, but we do not do it. Even when you speak about reparation, we talk about the 40 acres in the mule where they gave the 40 acres in the mule and they took it back. But if we talk about switch it over to reparation based on black history instead of the shortest month in the year, once a year, telling our youth.
0: Right. And Tyrone, I'm going to let you go because you seem to be all over the place on reparations or on, Black History Month. But I want to give Baba Lumumba a chance to respond to some of the things you said because we're racing the clock. But I thank you for your call. Baba Lumumba?
3: Yeah, I agree with the brother. And I want to thank him for his sentiments. You know, he said it very well. The reality is that we do have the resources that we need, but we don't have the attitude and the mentality and the approach that we need. We don't think about it in terms of what I can give and who I can give it to make sure that X, Y, and Z gets done. So that's wonderful. That's great. Thank you for that call, brother. It was actually inspirational. Thank you very much.
0: So how do we change that mentality, though, Baba Lumumba?
3: Well, you know, that's a hard question. You know, we each person has to examine itself. We have to teach our children values. In other words, what it is that we do has to serve our needs as a people. We have to prioritize our collective well-being. That has to be a much greater part of what we're about personally. You know, the job I take, is it going to help black people or hurt black people? What I do, is it going to help black people? What can I contribute to the pot? And who's going to take the pot and make you? Now, we don't want to give it to a pot that somebody's going to steal it. We want to give it to a pot that's going to make certain things happen, certain things that we need, prioritizing it and whatever. So part of it is organization, and part of it is personal development. What do I teach my children? What kind of job should they seek, for example, when they go to college? What is it that's going to help black people? What is it that's going to hurt black people? We have to get down to that level. How do I apply my life in a way and my family's life in a way that helps us as a people grow, develop, and become a strong people? How do I do that? What is my contribution? Each person has to ask themselves that question. What do I give? And who do I give it to? And how does this happen? What are we trying to do? We do have a foundation. Start with Kwanzaa. Develop one. Use those principles as a guideline for understanding what we mean when we say cooperative economics, for example, as opposed to just me getting the finest car that I can drive, the biggest house that I can have, the most luxurious suit or new dress or whatever else it is, a hat or whatever else that I'm going to spend my money on. How can I use what I have, contribute to what I have, to elevating my people, focusing on my people? How can I teach my children to move in that direction, to do things that require and have that and make that happen? Focus on that question. How does my life contribute to improving the conditions and power of black people? And what can I do to increase my contribution, if you will? And make that a priority in your life. If we start doing that, we will accelerate this process of working towards our own strength, our own independence, our own collective well-being.
0: And how do we get that message out? Because I hear what your answer is, and I agree with it to some point, but how do we get the message out so everybody understands the assignment?
3: Well, we just have to keep preaching it. We just have to keep talking about it. I say use Kwanzaa, because Kwanzaa focuses on it. It's 7 days during a holiday season. We can focus on it. Begin to take in how do we incorporate it into our lives in general. Make use of that. Plan around that 7 days. Make use of that 7 days. Create entities that extend that 7 days and those principles to the rest of our lives. Build connections with each other based on those principles, based on those ideas. Slowly, meticulously develop relationships based on what it is we collectively want and we collectively need, as opposed to what I think I want versus what I, the self-indulgent things that I do for myself. Let's work on ourselves individually, work on ourselves in terms of family, work on ourselves in terms of incorporating our collective needs into my life and how I live my life.
0: All right. Thank you, Baba Lumumba. Thank you for sharing your thoughts with us this morning. And, please say hi to all the other members of the Council of Elders. And thank you for coming up with these discussions, because I know later on this weekend we'll probably have these discussions. We continued in the barbershops and the beauty salons around the country. So thank you for sharing your thoughts again, Baba Lumumba.
3: Well, thank you for having me, brother. Thank you.
0: All right, family, that's it for the day. Class is dismissed. Stay strong, stay positive. Please, please stay healthy. We'll see you tomorrow morning, 6 o'clock, right here in Baltimore on 1010 WOLB. Also in the DMV on 1450 WOL.

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Monday, May the 11th. Do you know what time it is? It's Al Sharpton's time. And for the next 3 hours, it's time to put aside all pretenses, deception, denial, or fronting. The time has come to keep it real on Keeping It Real with Reverend Al Sharpton. A very good afternoon all across the country. Good morning to our West Coast listeners, and welcome to those listening on Sirius XM, Channel 126, The Urban View, where talk empowers and becomes action. I'm coming to you live from our National Action Network corporate headquarters in New York, and it's Hot Button Monday, where we open up the phone lines for you to discuss any issue that may have happened over the weekend, anything that occurred to you, whatever is on your mind, whatever is in your heart. Don't hold it back. Let it out, let it out, let it out, and we will be prepared to hear what you have to say. Well, I think that it is important, and I think that it is imperative. And of course, you can call in or you can go on our message board. Wow, I see Highlander Fan saying, good morning, Rev. Elliot Sallow, very excited to be here. I'm excited, Elliot Sallow. Elliot Sallow was my high school teacher, taught me a lot about what to read, what to do. I will always remember Elliot Sallow and extol him. A wonderful, wonderful teacher from Tilden High School days. Had me as the assistant editor of the Gadfly newspaper. Elliot Sallow, I'm talking, wow, 50 years ago, 40-some years ago. Well, I'm glad you're on board. And I think that it is right. And I think that we need to always respect those that have helped us along the way. Roderick Lewis is writing on the message board, keep up the amazing work and don't back up. We love you. I love you, Roderick. Thank you for your call. Georgia Daniel says, good afternoon, Reverend Sharpton. Unity will get us out of this mess. Keeping it real in Toledo, Ohio. Glad that you're on in Toledo. Barbara Jean is saying, Monday afternoon greetings from Chicago, Illinois. All right, I'm going to open up the phones. Let me say, a lot happened over the weekend. Let me tell you something that I pulled up that I wanted to share with our radio audience, because a lot of people are not understanding the impact of what's happening. SNAP benefits are being cut off for millions, and Arizona has been hit the hardest. Read you these are facts. President Trump's big, beautiful bill, in quotes, expand work requirements and tighten eligibility rules. About 3.5 million people nationwide have fallen off the SNAP rolls. 3.5 million people. While Arizona has seen food stamp participation drop by 50%. Including roughly 200,000 children losing benefits. Families and seniors and disabled people and working parents are getting caught in the red tape. Many who qualify for exemptions, including parents with young children, seniors, etc. And food banks are being overwhelmed as hunger and inequality grows. Now, for all of you pat your foot, we gonna shout and dance Christians. When you got 50%
of food stamp participation drop in Arizona. 200,000 children losing the benefits. How can you and I call ourselves men and women that believe in right and not be standing up dealing with that? SNAP benefits. And I know this ain't appealing to a lot of you highbrow intellectuals that know everything, because you may not have come through that. I grew up on food stamps before they called it SNAP. That's real. And people that are on SNAP are there because they had no options. Don't nobody want to brag about I'm on SNAP, I'm on welfare. I didn't. We used to hide it. Now, contrast that with the fact that the economy is working in a very differently depending on your income. These are facts. Wealthy Americans are seeing major gains from rising stocks and luxury spending and tax breaks and private jets and yachts and high-end real estate, while working and middle-class families are struggling with unaffordable homes, $700 plus car payments, rising grocery costs, and growing dependence. The wealth gap. Now, listen to this. The Federal Reserve figures show the top 1% now hold 32% of America's wealth. Say that again. Somebody didn't get it in the barbershop. The top 1% of this country hold 32% of the wealth of the country. That ain't right. And they're getting it on the backs of cutting deals, getting federal contracts to their businesses, which means taxpayers are paying for this while we are suffering those inequities that we're paying for. And if you get late, they'll charge all kind of late checks. About 10, 12 years ago, they ordered it and I had to pay back taxes, put all in the newspaper. I paid it all. The penalties was higher than the taxes, because they were charging me for stuff that I never felt was income. But I went in and paid it rather than fight it. Some jerks still run around talking about Sharpton gonna pay his tax. Like people, IRS don't know where I'm on radio every day, TV 4 or 5 times a week. I mean, but anyway, I'm not even gonna give them no energy. The question is, what are we paying for if only the top 1% is gaining from it? And we're not taking care of the needy. We're not putting it into education. We're not putting it into infrastructure development fairly around different places. Where are we? And who are we? So we need to frame all of that with, in, on top of it, they're cutting as much as they can, cutting back on our voting rights. And why did I wind it into that? Because the reason they can cut back on SNAP, the reason they can increase the wealth of the top 1%, the reason they can cut back on all of the education programs that are needed is because they voted and put their people in, and we have not voted at the levels we could vote. And we have to blame that on us. God said to me the other day, Reverend Mal, I respect what you do, but I believe no reparations, no vote. I said, well, you will not get no reparations till we vote for folks that'll give us reparations. Where do you think it's going to come from? So let me get this right. We're not going to vote so the people that don't agree with us win, and you think they're going to give us reparations. Make that make sense. So, again, I don't think these people mean any wrong. I think that we haven't thought it through. That's why our strategy must lead our emotions. Our emotions must move our drive. Not that we just

body by yourself. And some of us need to mature in what we do in terms of fighting the system. And stop waiting on somebody to bring you a potty. We got too many potty activists. You gotta hashtag somebody. Yeah, put my name on it. Reverend Mal said you got too many potty activists. Whining and crying and pottying rather than getting up and organizing and strategizing and working with people young and old to get stuff done. Because I'll tell you a little secret that maybe nobody want to tell you to hurt your feelings. They don't care about how much you cry. They don't care about how mad you get. They care if you organize and come together. That scares them. That's why they call some of us names. You know, a good way to know what's effective is watch your enemies. It's the reason why Trump is always on social media attacking Obama, attacking Hakeem Jeffries, attacking me by name. He knows he never attacks all the people that's supposed to be the most revolutionary because he knows they ain't going to do nothing. And he knows if by chance, by accident, they did, they can handle that. What they can't handle is people that can organize and get stuff done. He ain't wasting bullets. And you stop wasting your tears. Dry your eyes and let's go to work. All right, it's Hot Button Monday. Let me open up these phone lines. Keeping it real. 1-877-532-5797. 1-877-532-5797. Benita Christopher said, tell it like it is, Rev Mal. That's what I'm here to do, because I'm going to keep it real. Shop to be right back.

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1: It's Sybil Wilkes with what we need to know. President Trump officially rejected Iran's latest response to a U.S. peace proposal, calling it totally unacceptable. Taking to his social media, the president slammed what he called Iran's so-called representatives and accused the regime of playing games with the world for nearly 50 years. While Iranian state media says the response was sent through mediators in Pakistan, the White House appears ready to keep the pressure on until a more favorable deal is reached. A somber investigation is underway in Laredo, Texas. Six people were found dead inside a Union Pacific cargo train over the weekend. Union Pacific is working with local and federal officials to determine where the train originated and how the victims ended up inside. Laredo remains a flashpoint for border-related tragedies, and there are more details expected as to the ages and identities of the victims as those are released. In health news, an update regarding the deadly hantavirus outbreak overseas. 17 passengers from a cruise ship that was anchored at Spain's Canary Islands boarded buses Sunday, and they are flown back to the States on chartered flights to be monitored at the University of Nebraska's National Quarantine Unit. So far, the outbreak has been linked to 6 confirmed cases and 3 deaths. Inflation might be high, but the urge to add to cart is higher. Not good news. A new survey shows that 4 out of 5 consumers have made an impulse buy in 2026, even with tighter budgets. Gen Z and millennials are leading the way, with food being the top category, with those little rewards followed by clothes and electronics. Sometimes you just need a little treat to get through the stress. In times like this, I guess, even so. To subscribe to my free daily newsletter, please visit SybilWilkes.com. For all the news 24/7, go to News1.com. I'm Sybil Wilkes. Be informed. Be empowered.
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0: And they're voting to try and take his district out of being a majority black district. I'm going to hear him tell me what he thinks needs to be done. And we'll have on State Representative Justin Pearson, who led the fight to try and stop the districting fight in Tennessee. He's running for Congress against, can't use race as a factor. That complements Trump saying companies cannot give contracts or jobs or board seats based on race, based on diversity, equity, and inclusion. That's everything that was fought for and achieved in the 60s and 50s. And we've been spending the last, I don't know how many days, how many years rather, certainly since I've been active, maintaining what was given. Let me show you how they will put idiocy in people's mind. They will say, well, ain't nothing got done in civil rights since the 60s. First of all, the Voting Rights Act had to be renewed every 5 years. And we had to march and fight and lobby to keep that. Second of all, we got laws against racial profiling based on the Civil Rights Act. Third of all, we got Barack Obama elected the first black president who put up a whole commission on policing that required police to wear cameras. So I can go on and on and on. We had to protect the laws that was gained in the 60s, make new laws on policing, make new laws on Affordable Care Act, make new laws on racial profiling. And the reason, and I want y'all to get this real careful, the reason some people say nothing happened is because they were not involved in making it happen and they don't know no better. And if they would be quiet, would nobody know how ignorant they are? Ramel, you call them ignorant? Yes. Because to discount the last 50 years of struggle that moved blacks in a different position than they were 50 years ago is ignorant. Now, have we gotten everything we wanted? No. Have we got everything we needed? No. Are they trying to take everything back? Yes. And they wouldn't be taking it back if we hadn't sustained it in the first place. They'd have took it back in 66 and people didn't keep fighting for the 65 Voting Rights Bill. We went the whole distance. That's right, Stephanie Humphrey Channel said, Red Mal ain't playing today. No, I'm not, because I'm tired of this ignorance. I'm tired of us playing into their hands, having debates that don't mean nothing. We ain't got nothing done. That's a lie. We didn't get all we wanted to get done, but we got stuff done. You sitting up with fixed income, cause people fought. They didn't wake up one morning and say, let's give people fixed income. All of that was fought. You see, in the first time in American history, we put white cops in jail for committing crime. We mean nothing happened. They used to be congratulated for shooting us. So let us encourage those that did fight. Learn from them and keep the fight going. Well, we need the old folks to step aside and let the young folk lead. Anybody holding you back? If somebody got to step aside for you, that mean ain't nobody with you. Anybody step aside for me? Anybody step aside for Dr. King? Anybody step aside for Reverend Jackson? Where'd you get that from? And if somebody step aside, don't mean anybody gonna follow you. Cause you've not been involved. We don't know you. So the only thing you bring into the table is you younger. Well, somebody younger than you. Let's stop the mess. And let's deal with it. Well, I believe in a collective leadership, not a single leadership. Charismatic leadership. They're good. Join a collective organization, but do something. Some of us believe in leadership. We'll do that. Hey, when we were in Africa before we were kidnapped and enslaved, we always had different tribes. We ain't never been all one African. They're different tribes. And then we have different tribes here now. That's fine. But don't try to make the tribe I'm in follow your tribe's rules. Do your thing. But all of us need to be free. 1994, when I went to South Africa as an election observer, they had different tribes that was with Mandela, but they had different tribes that was Buddha Lazy, who was against Mandela. He was just as African as Mandela. Then you had the PAC, which was revolutionary. They were just as African as Buddha Lazy and Mandela. Mandela won the election, first election they ever had. We ain't never all been on the same page, but we always was in the same book. So let's stop the nonsense. And let's get real. If you really about what you about, do that. Ain't nobody stopping you. I'm not interfering with your meeting, your rally, your whatever you doing. So why are you interfering with us? I ain't stopping you from doing what you want to do.
1: Well, man, I don't believe exactly what y'all believe. I believe this.
0: Then organize around it. I believe in what I'm doing. You do the same thing or be quiet. Because we in a real fight. These people are after all of us. And I don't have time to conform to your way. And you don't have time to conform to my way. We got to find some way in the middle that we can do this thing and get them off all our backs. I'm going to the phones when I come back. Keeping it real.

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0: Reverend Al Sharpton. It's Hot Button Monday, 1-877-532-5797. Let me say by way of announcements, don't miss Politics Nation with Al Sharpton any weekend, because we take our time to get the best guest we can that deals with the issues that are current at the time. This weekend, we had everybody on from the Congressman Horsford, from Nevada's former chair of the Congressional Black Caucus, to we had Justin Pearson on, young dynamic state legislature in Tennessee, where they just, he was part of the people that tried to stop the state legislature from eradicating the one black majority congressional district in Memphis that he was running for, that is being held now by Congressman Corn. We had him and Congressman Corn on. We had the congressman from Indiana on about the Republican surge. We had the Kimberly Crenshaw on about her new book dealing with these whole contradictions. Janae Nelson on, who argued, she's the head of the Legal Defense Fund, NAACP Legal Defense Fund, talking about the case she argued for the Voting Rights Act that they ended up voting against. We get the people right in the thick of it. If I have to call them myself and say, you need to come on this weekend. So don't miss any weekend Politics Nation with Al Sharpton live at 5 p.m. Eastern Time on MS Now. And the Saturday Action Rallies, and where I laid out the brigades on Saturday, we're doing various cities where we're going to start with 25 to then go up people that are going to be trained. We're going to send in trainers trained that you can operate in terms of pulling out the vote, how you pull it out, what is the legality in your particular city, because it changes in different states. Laid it out on Saturday, and we're going forth with that. That's why you should not miss a Saturday Action Rally. If you're in the New York, New Jersey, Connecticut area, you can come to the rally at Mother AME Zion Church in Harlem, 140 West 137th Street. That's 137th between Lenox and 7th, 9 a.m. to 11 a.m. And every week we're getting some people from out of town just visiting New York, come by, say, I want to see the rally. I want to say hello to you, shake your hand. I'm glad about it. You that are not in the New York area, you can watch it live on Impact Television and or YouTube/NAN or at nationalactionnetwork.net. And obviously, we have thousands. We get the numbers. We have thousands that watch the rally live every Saturday, and then some of you watch it during the week. And the numbers are growing. And we'll be there at the church another couple of weeks, and we should be ready early June to go and start having the rallies in our headquarters. They are the contractors and plumbers and all that the city requires for your certificate of occupancy, they call it, is being worked on as I speak. I came out of the gym, my morning workout, and 6 o'clock this morning, they were already there at the new building we bought and working it, getting it in shape. Wasn't in bad shape, but we had to tune up here, there, do a little painting and adjustment. So I'm so excited. We're going in our own building, National Action Network's House of Justice, named by Reverend Jesse Jackson. And we now have a permanent home. All right, let's go to the phone. It's Hot Button Monday. Whatever is on your mind, whatever's in your heart, download it and let's deal with it. Let's start in Chicago with my dear friend, the beloved Miss Eunice. Miss Eunice, you're keeping it real with Al Sharpton. I hope you had a great Mother's Day.
1: Very great, Reb. How are you? I had a quiet Mother's Day because I don't like to go out in these crowds, these restaurants, because you may come back with anything. So I stayed home with the family. Yeah, you know, Reb, you're telling them just right. And I agree with you. Some people don't do nothing but talk. They don't contribute to anything. And I would just like to ask, where is Miss Richardson? I haven't heard from her. You know, heard her on the air for some time.
0: Mm-hmm. I've not heard from her in at least a couple of months. You're right.
1: Yes.
0: You're right. All right. I hope she's all right. Yeah.
1: I hope so, too. You know, Reb, it is criminal what the Supreme Court has done. They know all the things that's going on, but yet they rubber stamp what Trump has and the Republicans are doing. And we are citizens and should have rights and privileges like anyone else. We pay taxes and have the nerve to say the Supreme Court is going on recess. They didn't do much when they are in session.
0: Right.
1: And they damaged the voting rights bill that's been on the book for 61 years. And, Reb, if we don't get busy right now, and I mean now, they will write us off history. The battles fought by our ancestors will be for naught. And black businesses shut out of government, the farmers, fair housing, and on. Time is of the essence. And to think we have so much lawlessness and it's being supported by the highest office because he runs all the crooked stuff himself. And all is not lost. We have to work like never before. And so that's what I have to say. Oh, yes, and it's Minister Farrakhan's 93rd birthday today.
0: Yeah, somebody called and told me that. Yeah, 93.
1: Yes, uh-huh. Yes, and let me say this. Trump talking of lowering the gas prices, if he had not started the war that he can't complain in the first place, we would not be in this predicament. He doesn't care. He wants to rule the world, and the allies are turning their back, and so what? Let's see how he gets out of this. Thank you taking my call.
0: Thank you for your call. I see Wanda Mills on our message board saying, thank you so much, Reverend Al.
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1: Sun up, the sun down, taking that cotton.
2: There were many that were enslaved that left the plantation, said I'm free, and were recaptured and re-enslaved because the laws said that. Without them signing the laws that we fought for, how should we have gotten free?
0: Sharpton keeps it real.
2: Because you're raising things that you haven't thought out. There were slave rebellions that did. All right, then give me the answer. You haven't answered me yet. If you thought it out, give me the answer.
0: Asking the tough questions.
3: Well, see, here's the thing. I call him made a statement. Now you.
2: No, but I'm questioning your statement. You can question mine. You can question any statement I make. You can question any statement. Whoa. You can question any statement I make, but you cannot call here and tell me don't question the statement you make, brother.
4: Brother's gonna work it out.
0: Be a part of the conversation. Just keep it real. Live from the National Action Network corporate headquarters in New York, keeping it real. And now, America's number one civil rights leader, the Reverend Al Sharpton.
2: Keeping it real. I am your host, Reverend Al Sharpton. This Hot Button Monday. Whatever's on your mind, whatever is in your heart, all you have to do is call us at 1-877-532-5797, 1-877-532-5797, or you can go on the message board at www.nationalactionnetwork.net. And I saw Akeem Smith. He picked up on my opening remarks saying Reverend Sharpton, Trump and Xi is meeting two superpowers. Trump is pressuring China to pressure. And let me get the, I guess, Iran, to pressure Iran. He also said that under Trump's big, beautiful bill, Arizona's cutting food stamps. That's what I opened up on. They're cutting, literally, food stamps from children in Arizona. We got to deal with it. And many of us, you know, I'm going on this 23-city tour. I'll be taking y'all with me. I'm also working with Martin Luther King III and all. We're talking about a huge march in August. So y'all get ready, start saving your money. You meet us in Washington. We trying to work out the official stuff right now. But and then rallies going on this weekend in Alabama and in Tennessee. And I was told Mississippi. I don't have the details on that. We have NAN people, each of them. But we also need that national march. We need to show real strength right there in Washington, where the Supreme Court is and the Congress is and the president. So they look outside and see tens of thousands of us with dignity, no violence, but no backing up. So we plan it. I'll be talking more about it this week as we get all of the traps done and all of the permits in place. Let's go to the mayor of Queensbridge Houses in Queens, New York, Mayor Rodney Jones. Mr. Mayor.
5: Good afternoon, my shepherd. How are you?
2: I'm doing great. How you doing?
5: You know, it's funny. Everybody, when I come back from Saturday morning around, they be like, hey, how Rev doing? I say, yo, you bring your behind up to Harlem. You know, they be like, oh, he call you Mr. Mayor. Yeah, that's my man. You know, he been here, remember, back in 1989. Yeah, he's the only one that showed up for Richard Luke. Yeah. I tell him, I boast about you all the time. But listen, well, serious, you. Rev. Yes, sir. Come on, man. You know, my shepherd. I got two things, right? I grew up with a mother and five older sisters, right? My mother and my two sisters went on to glory. I was always told respect my sisters, my mother, respect your black woman. My father always say that. I'm the youngest, protect your queen, protect them. When you go out in the streets, protect your sister, even though I was the youngest.
2: Right.
5: Well, this man to disrespect Supreme Court Justice Ketanji Brown Jackson, calling a low IQ when she's a magna cum laude.
2: Right.
5: And then White House correspondent Rachel Scott calling out her name. I mean, this ignoramus. I mean, seriously, like, you really talking about yourself because you're the low IQ person. Right. I mean, you know, just talk, and then nobody backs them up. Like, I was always told to protect our black women. You know what I'm saying? Black, protect our women. Protect my sisters. If nobody come out and say anything about this, it's like, I'm not talking about you. I'm talking about certain people in the media. You know what I'm saying? Right. They're cowards, right? And it's total disrespect. Man. I can't stand it. But another thing I got on my plate is a call for all student black athletes to leave SEC school. That's Southeastern Conference schools because it's gerrymandering. So there's a call for all black student athletes to leave Alabama, Mississippi, Georgia, Tennessee, Mississippi, whatever, leave the school and transfer to HBCUs. I mean, there's a call for this right now, Rev. Yes, we got to hit them. Somehow we have to hit them, Rev, because they're making money off our their blood, sweat. They're making millions. There's people in these states that are making millions off of them. And trust me, them legislators and all of them in them sub states below the Mason-Dixon are making money off the our sons and daughters. You know, Rev? There's something got to be done. I don't know who we got to speak to, Rev, but I saw something online. There's a call for all black student athletes to leave all SEC schools right now, Rev. Something got to be done. I love you, my shepherd.
2: I love you. Thank you for your call. Let's go. Let's go to Philadelphia, Pennsylvania, WERE, to Disco Brian. Disco Brian, you're keeping it real with Al Sharpton.
4: Happy Hot Button Monday, Rev, and always an honor to follow a legend like the mayor, Mayor Rodney Jones, who I have in my profile pic. I got a selfie with him at the NAN convention, and I used to have you, Rev, but you know, I have to have all legends up there that I'm proud to take pictures with.
2: I'm proud of that. I'm proud. I ain't mad at you. That's good.
4: Thank you, Rev. And by the way, that was a beautiful, legendary call before from your high school teacher, Elliot Sallow.
2: Yeah, really caught me off guard. Wow. He knew me. As he said, I was 15 years old when I was in his class and was already youth director of New York Breadbasket. And he would mentor us after class. Let me say, they just told me I did not know I was waiting on him. Let me bring in my co-host and then I'll let you finish this, Go Brian. Mm-hmm. With me every Monday kicking off the show is, of course, the one and only Antoine Seawright and CEO of Blueprint Strategies and I think a political expert par excellence. How you doing?
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16: Good morning, folks. This is Lou Fields, May 12th, and we have a very exciting show today. And what we're going to do today, folks, so you can tell your friends who may be sitting around looking for something to listen into, tell them today for the first half an hour, the Business Talk Show will do a special tribute to our moms. Last Tuesday we were here, but, you know, Mother's Day was Sunday, so we thought we'll keep Mother's Day going for a while. Because you guys, you know, they deserve it. And so I'm going to dedicate this show to my mom, Miss Nancy Selena Chapman Fields. More about her later. But as we go throughout the show for the first 30 minutes, we want you to call 410-481-1010 and give a shout out to your mom, particularly any of you like myself whose mother has made her transition. So we're dedicating the show to sons and daughters of mothers who passed on, and you're living their life and legacy through the work that you're doing. Today's dedication goes to Mr. Edwin Smith, who passed recently. He was a member of St. Augustine's Catholic Church, the oldest Black Catholic Church in Washington, D.C. Also, we lost this week Ted Turner, the founder of CNN, TBS, and TNT. And we also lost Peggy Lipton. I think she was an actress, starred in a show we all loved back in the day called Mars Squad. She was also married to Quincy Jones, and they actually have, I think, two daughters. So the show is dedicated to those persons today, and Dr. Rogers and I are going to give our verse. I'm going to do mine first, and he's going to do his. I'm going to go to the good book of Exodus, chapter 20, verse 12, and it reads, "Honor your father and your mother, that your days may be long in the land that the Lord your God has given you." And there are other passages in the good book that relate to mom as well, and you can look those up in your leisure. Ephesians chapter 6, verse 1 through 3, Colossians chapter 3, verse 20, and Proverbs 23:22. My favorite verse for a mom comes from Exodus 20, verse 12, which is really the fifth of the Ten Commandments. Honor thy father and thy mother, so the days on earth can be long, and you can have a good and prosperous life. We're going to go to our host down in Raleigh, North Carolina, and say hello to Dr. Dennis Rogers. And how you doing, Dr. Rogers?
5: Yes, sir. I'm well. Good morning. How about you?
16: I'm
5: good to hear your voice.
16: Ready to go, man.
5: Yes, sir. I have a script. 1 Kings, 3rd book, 12th chapter. And this is God responding to Solomon, who did not ask for wealth or health or long life. He said, "I will do what you ask. I will give you a wise and discerning heart so that there never have been anyone like you, nor will there ever be."
17: So instead of long life, he gave Solomon wisdom so that he could rule over his people.
16: And what was your, what's your mother's name, Brother Dennis?
17: Oh, my mother's name is Magdalene Barber. She was a chemical engineer, come from a family of three chemists in my family. And you met my mom. She's a beautiful person.
16: Yes.
17: Went to Ligon High School, the all-black high school in Raleigh, North Carolina, in Chavis Heights, named after James Chavis, first brother to get a college degree in America. Yes, sir.
16: I got one quick question before we pray a special prayer today for moms. Give me like three things that really stand out to you about your mom.
17: One is I grew up in a house of books, a house of knowledge. We used to have books in the closets above the shelves. My mother's always been a scholar, a reader. She still teaches Sunday school and, you know, keeps up with what's happening in the Bible, taking Bible courses now for 7 years. My mom also, as the matriarch, not the titular matriarch, that's my Aunt Katie, but as the matriarch, the elder sister matriarch within her family, that bloodline, the her generation, and she has a huge heart and she's the glue. She keeps our family together. Everybody from the, she has great grandchildren to the grands to, you know, her children. She kind of is always in our lives and available and is a very loving support to us. And then the third thing was, you know, my mom was raised in a generation where she did not suffer fools lightly. Her parents didn't suffer fools lightly. There was a very strict demand on the quality of conversation and dialogue and thought process that went into, what we did. Like, what are you thinking? Are you thinking while you're taking that action? So those are three things about my mother.
16: 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And so right now we have a special prayer that I was listening to on the New Birth Ministry Sunday service, and Pastor Bryant's wife, Dr. Curry Bryant, gave this wonderful prayer. We're going to share that with you.
18: You're going to have a reason to smile today. You're going to have a reason to laugh today. You're going to have a reason to be thankful on today. I'm going to ask our First Lady to lead us in prayer. All heads are bowed, all eyes are closed.
19: Father, in the name of Jesus, God, your word says that while we were yet in our mother's womb, that you knew us. God, we thank you for our mothers. God, we thank you for the time that they carried us. We thank you for how they reared us, for how they covered us and protected us. Father, we even thank you for the women that have come into our lives and have assumed position as mother. Thank you for our grandmothers. Thank you for our aunts, our godmothers, our bonus mothers. Father, we thank you even today in this moment for the moms that have transitioned back to you. Father, some of our hearts are heavy, God, but Lord, we realize in the same breath that we can give you glory and honor. Father, for we know where she is. We thank you for the memories. We thank you, God, for her prayers and her laughter. God, we thank you, Father, for blessing us through her. God, and so today, God, we lift up every mother to you, Father, and we thank you. We thank you that they are blessed. We thank you that they are crowned with righteousness. Father, we thank you, God, that we are mindful that you loved us so much, God, that you sent us mothers and mother figures, Father. And so, God, today we give you glory, Father. God, today we give you honor, Father. God, we eject any spirit that causes us not to be able to bless you, for your word says that we will bless the Lord at all times. Hallelujah. We will bless the Lord at all times, and your praise shall continue to be in our mouth. God, we love you, we honor you, and we

0: to conceive. God, we thank you that you are mindful of them. Father, that you remember them. God, we recognize that children come divinely at your time. And Father, we thank you that you cover and you keep them, and that the peace of God is with them, Father, until your promise is fulfilled. In Jesus' name we pray. Amen.
1: Come on, let's give God a hand clap of praise.
2: Awesome, awesome prayer. And folks, if you're listening today, this is Lou Fields and Dr. Rogers. For the first 30 minutes of our show today, we are giving you the opportunity to call 410-481-1010 and speak about your mom and give us whatever you want, but at least three things that made your mom special. And I want to talk about my mom in a moment or two, but I just want to go back to that fifth commandment in the good book, Exodus 20. Chapter 20, verse 12, that reads, honor your mother, your father and your mother, that your days may be long in the land that God is giving you. So I use some AI on that particular verse, and it breaks it down with the key aspects of this command. In this fifth commandment, there is a command to honor your father and your mother, implying that doing so, you give weight, respect, and high value to them. And after the command in the verse is the promise. And it reads that this is the first commandment with a promise attached to it. And the promise is a long and blessed life. Who wouldn't want that? And then, as I mentioned, there is a connection to the Ephesians book, chapter 6, verses 1, 2, 3, that reinforces this by instructing children to obey your parents in the Lord, for this is right. Very important. And other related verses you can find in Deuteronomy 5:16. And as I mentioned, Colossians 3:20, which reads, children, obey your parents in everything, for this pleases the Lord. And I think as we look at what's happening throughout our community, out our nation, particularly in Baltimore, and we still see too many young people, teens, getting caught up in violent and assaults and just things that doesn't make sense for our children to be doing. And so I think once we understand that just because the prayer was removed out of our schools, it doesn't have to be removed out of your homes. And when we start

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1: Ovarian cancer is known as the silent killer. And so my mom, I guess when she turned 56, she was diagnosed, and she only lived 8 months with the disease because it was diagnosed late for her in the fourth stage, and it was terminal by the time they found out about it. So she had less than 230 days to live after that diagnosis, passed at age 57, March 23rd. But Nancy, they called her baby sis because she came from a big family. My mom had maybe 6 sisters and maybe 7 brothers. And so it was a big house full of family at all times. I just remember every day, particularly on Saturdays and Sundays, all our aunts and uncles would come down to the big house, and all of us little kids would be having such a ball out in the yard. And so my mother, being May 19th, of course, that's a Taurus. So again, if you want to speak about your mom, the number to call is 410-481-1010. And so coming out of a big family, we always knew how to share and how to make sure everybody had their piece of whatever it could be for Christmas or your birthday. Not that my mom and dad had a lot of money, but they just found ways to make us have a house full with love. And it's like we never wanted for anything. We would just say, Mom, we want a bicycle, or kids, boys, we wanted little pop guns, and the girls wanted little dresses and little dolls. And for however they did it, they made sure we all had wonderful birthdays and wonderful Christmases. Coming out of a little small town in Virginia, they also made sure that we weren't exposed to the racism and the prejudice of that time when we were growing up in the 50s and the 60s. Mom started out working, as most women did back in those days, in the fields, picking peaches or potatoes or whatever they could do to get work. And eventually she got a job with some of the waterfront. We were down in the Tidewater area, so Mom got a job working in the crab house, where the women shucked the crabs, the oysters, and picked the crab meat, so they could get to the market and you could have your crab cake or your oysters. And now eventually she went to school and she received a certificate in nursing. So for many years she worked in nursing homes, like the Duclair Nursing Home here in West Baltimore. But she also began to work for a doctor. I think his name was Dr. Christmas. And maybe her last 20 years of work, she worked for a private doctor. And that's how we all, as children, learned a lot about medicines and how to take care of ourselves. Mom was also a great cook. And being a Taurus, she was the life of the party, loved people, helping things and always doing things and always find ways to make a buck. They were always entrepreneurs, my mom and them. And so I remember how when we got to graduate from high school, my sister and myself, we almost graduated the same year because my sister had a child early. And so when we came out of high school, it was a talk at the table one year, and it was about mom and mom deciding what would happen with her oldest child, Linda. Well, Linda was very smart. My sister Linda was the valedictorian of her high school class. And so she received a 4-year scholarship to Norfolk State University. I went to work. And so mother always, though, spoke to us about, and all of the aunties at this time, because I'm born in the 50s. So when you're coming through high school, all the way through the 60s, 68, 69, for them 12 years, it was God, education, family, and school education. Just couldn't mess around with getting your education. In those days, it was like, God was first, family, and then education. You could not mess around and come home and not do homework, not do classwork, and not be on top of your game in school. And so by reinforcing that, although I believe my mother and my father, I don't think either of them graduated from high school, because I know my dad went in the war. As soon as he came out and got to be of age, he went into World War II. But what mother did, she instilled in us, in her own way, the value of education. So much, in fact, as I mentioned, my sister

0: was the first one to be accepted into a university. But then my brother John, one of the two twins my mom had. John, this young fella is a professor at Morgan State University. He has 4 degrees. And that's all because of what mother instilled in us as we was kids. But the good news I want to share about my mom is her grandchildren. Because my mother had 7 of us. And one of her children was my big sister, Linda, who had 3 children herself. And Linda's 3 children, of course, are my mom's grandchildren. And then Linda's 3 children, mother's 3 children, they have children of their own. So those are my mother's great-grandchildren. And I tell you, when I look at these nieces and nephews, these are the grandchildren, the great-grandchildren of Nancy Chapman Fields. She's got 1 grandson graduated from Virginia Tech. His niece, my mother's great-granddaughter, went to Virginia Tech. She's graduating and now she's in med school. She has another granddaughter, Corey. This is a great-granddaughter. She's at ODU. She has her first grandson, Kenny. He's now going to get his PhD. And then his 3 children, Nova is the youngest, but his son, Lucas, is a first-year civil engineering student at Morehouse University. Mourning, the older child, she's now in her final year in aerospace engineering at Florida A&M. And so the moral to my story is, even mom and dad, without receiving themselves higher education, they planted the seed. So now that I'm looking at the next generation and the generation after them, most of these children are all in higher ed. And maybe 1 or 2 are doing business, like granddaughter Autumn is an entrepreneur. She has her own professional nail shop over there in Bel Air Road in Baltimore County. So when you look at the leaf not falling forth from the tree, that's what we see with our moms, how they sacrifice so that we could have the opportunity to do so much work. And often we don't get a chance to look behind the scenes and to thank the mothers who sacrifice so much, particularly people of color, mothers of the African-American descent. These moms have had to struggle through so much in terms of making a way for their children. It makes me think about when Kevin Durant, when he received his, I think it was Most Valuable Player Award, in his speech, those moments when he talked about who he thought was the most valuable player, and he said his mother was his most valuable player. And often when we see these young men and women get drafted into professional sports, or even when you see them receiving awards, they all remember that mom blazed that trail. So today, I just wanted to make sure that the Business Talk Show did not overlook that Sunday, May 10th, when Mother's Day across this nation. So in our own way, here at the talk show, we wanted to give a moment or two for you. If you want to, call in 410-441-1010 and just express any thoughts you may have on your mom. I am just so appreciative of my mom and how she raised us children. She raised 7 of us. And today I'm happy to say everybody is doing well. Of course, I mentioned my sister has passed on, but she has 1 son who's a professor. She has another son who's always aspires to be a deacon in the church. But that's my brother Ron, the twin. Unfortunately, he's going through some health issues with dementia and things like that now. But all of us, because of the examples, I would say, of what mom did for us, have all become what I would say, at least not doing anything crazy, always trying to help other people and moving to the places we are now. My mother's daughter, Janet, she is going through some health issues now. In fact, she's had some surgeries and things of that nature, but she's doing a full recovery. She's fighting through it. Mother's other daughter, my sister, Andrea, she lives in San Antonio, Texas. So, of course, she's a San Antonio Spurs fan. And so then there is my brother, Donnell, and great young man himself, but he has also been recently, I think, something like Parkinson's disease, but he's hanging in there. His spirit is strong. And so I just want to let people know that people have things going through their lives, but often it's your mother, particularly for those of us whose mother has passed. We remember her smile, her joy. Like, my mom was a great cook. Hold on, I'm going to get to the callers very soon. She always had a plate. So if you were my partner and we played and we came in and you were hungry, she had a plate for you. And often we would see people coming at the dinner table and we had no idea who they were. And we kids, we sitting there and we say, look, Mom, we ain't got but this much food. But Mother found a way never to turn away any strangers. And my friends were always respectful of the fact that they could come to Nancy's house and almost be like they were at home. You need something to eat, you need some clothes, you need a place to stay tonight. She had that kind of willpower to help people. But also, I have to mention, she was a toss, and she did not play. And I mean, I remember when Mom took to the rod to keep me on the straight and narrow, I was always doing something. It seemed like Mother had to give me beatings on demand or beatings on reservation when I would run and hide and all that kind of stuff. She would say, don't worry, you got one coming. And she would catch me while I would be sleeping sometimes.
1: Right.
0: Wake up in the middle of the night. What the world is wrong with this woman? She had that tarred memory. That woman did not forget. And I think those kind of things, we call it corporal punishment now that you really can't even do anymore. But I believe it helped save a lot of us from getting in trouble, because once you know that whip is coming and she say, don't do this, and you keep doing it, well, you have some problems. So I think that really helped all of us become the people that we are today. So I love my mom. I always remember what she said and all the things she taught me. And when we were growing up, my mother allowed me to have conversations. She would say something, I'd say something back. And now that she's passed, I remember all those things. Winners never quit. Quitters never win. Don't you worry about what nobody else do. You just do what you're supposed to do. All those kind of things. So let's go to line two and bring on Sister Thelma. And Ms. Thelma, you have, it's not that we can't take all, but let's share your comments.
2: Yes, I'm going to talk about my mother. First of all, happy Mother's Day to all the mothers out there.
0: Thank you.
2: My mother's name was Teresa Thornton, as a matter of fact. And she got married at age 16. My dad was like 19. And my mother was a whippersnapper. You know, I talk to her every day. I got a picture in my bedroom. After I praise Jesus when I wake up, I go, hey, Ma, I can't wait to speak to her.
0: Mm-hmm.
2: I miss that old girl. She could think her way out of any situation. I never seen nobody like her. She had 9 kids, right? Her and my father. And we all, you know, their kids. And she was the strongest little lady I've ever seen. She would never even tire. You know, she would be downstairs painting in the morning, right? And I'm trying to get sleep. And she, when I come down, she'd have painted half the house, you know? She was amazing. And she took care of us like she was her own little doctor, little granny. She just did everything. Nobody was like her. When God made my mother, I can tell you for sure, he broke the mold. There's only one on the planet. She fed people. She did for people. We stayed in church in and out.
0: Mm-hmm.
2: She taught me everything I know. If it wasn't for my mother, let me tell you something. I just got to say this. She was hard. She was hard on me because she saw I was slow. Right? I went to school. I went to the 11th grade and I dropped out and she took me back. You know, she told me, oh, I see you want to work. Well, guess what? Went to work. I went to work and half of everything I ever owned went to her. As long as I lived in a house, in and out all my life till I got married at age 34. Even when I got married, I still gave my mother money, you know, after the fact, after my husband died, you know, this and that, though. Whatever. But my mom, she was the greatest. She taught me everything I know. She was hard on me because she saw I was slow, right?
0: Mm-hmm.
2: Let me tell you something. Listen, this is not a lie. If she had not been hard on me, I would have never made it. Mm-hmm. I would have never made it in this planet today. I thank Ma, I love you so much in the name of Jesus. She gave me some lessons I will never forget. I know I can make it. I can do pretty much anything.
0: That's what I'm talking about, that faith. Let me ask you this question.
2: Anything, right. She gave me that wonderful gift. You're going to succeed. Yeah, you slow, but I'm going to fix that. And she did. She was hard on me. Hard. She made it hard. You know, I used to look at her and say, God, she hard. Why is she acting like that towards me? Because she wanted me to succeed. Mm-hmm. I know all that now.
0: Tough love.
2: And even though, I'm slow, I'm going to tell you something. I probably shouldn't tell you this.
0: Today, don't tell me nothing. You shouldn't tell me. If you shouldn't tell me, don't tell me now. Because everybody knows.
2: Listen. You know, when I tell you, you're going to know what I'm talking about. Listen, she made it so hard on me, I learned how to think like her.
0: She made you a little me, Mimi. So let me ask you a question. Yeah. Where was she born? What part of the
2: My mom, let me see, she was born in, I should know that, but I can't remember it. Mm-hmm. My dad was born in Virginia. She was born not New York. Let me see, what was it? I forgot. I can never think of that place when I think about it, but they were so far away. I really can't say because I don't want to give you the wrong place. You know how they met? Guess how my mom went, my dad. My mama had a friend, and they went to a party one night, and she met my dad. And, you know, they got married down the road. She was like 16 when she got married. My dad was 19.
0: Mm-hmm.
2: And by the way, my dad, oh, geez, I don't even talk about him.
0: No, we
2: but
0: get
2: anyway,
0: the dad on June next month. Let me ask you this question. What year, do you know what year she was born?
2: No, not really. She kept that a secret. Mm-hmm. She always kept that a secret from me.
0: Did she have a long life?
2: Oh, long life. She lived to be like about 86.
0: Oh, yeah.
2: 86. She's 86, yeah.
0: That's a blessing.
2: Yeah, okay. I know.
0: You know what?
2: Let me tell you something else.
0: Okay,
2: my mother went nowhere without me. When she went, people would say, "Where's Betsy?" My nickname is Betsy. "Where's Betsy?" If they didn't see me and her together, they was like, "Oh, I can't believe it. You traveling without each other."
0: So, Miss Betsy, you live in Baltimore?
2: Yeah, I'm in Baltimore, yeah.
0: Okay.
2: Yeah. Right. Let me tell you this before I go. Listen,
0: yes, ma'am.
2: You know what my mother did for me?
0: Go ahead.
2: She, like I said, she told me how to think for myself, right? And she got rich off of me, that old girl. She got rich. Every check I was made, she got, when I was living in a house, she got half. She was smart. You know, she made it hard so you wouldn't lay up. And if you didn't have a job, it was like, get out and look till you get one. She told me. One time I was laid back, you know, she was like, that don't work here. You get out, keep going, you'll get one. Keep looking, you'll find one, and I did.
0: Mm-hmm.
2: I worked, listen, 42 jobs, right, in my short little life when I was working. That's how hard I was working. I worked here and there, everywhere. And she got half everything I made. And I kept saying, how am I going to get in the world when I'm giving her half everything I got?
0: I got you, Ms. Thelma. Thank you for calling. But we're at our 11:30 break, and we have to take a commercial break. But thank you very much and for sharing that story. And before we go to break, everyone, I have a little poem because I want to share this poem because I am a heavy-duty fan of Langston Hughes. And many of you should know the poem that he wrote in 1922. It was entitled Mother to Son, and I'm just going to read what it says and share it with you so that we close out this section. We'll close it out with one of our best literary icons of American history, Langston Hughes. And it reads, Mother to Son, well, son, I'll tell you, life for me ain't been no crystal stair. It's had cracks, it has tacks in it, and splinters, and boards torn up, and places with no carpet on the floor, bare. But all the time, I've been climbing on, and reaching landings, and turning corners, and sometimes going in the dark, where there ain't no light. So boy, don't you turn back. Don't you sit down on them steps, because you'll find it's kind of hard. Don't you fall now, for I'm still going, honey. I'm still climbing, and life for me ain't been no crystal stair. Langston Hughes. We're going to take our break and be right back with Dr. Rogers and talk politics, election 2026. Hold on. Be back in about 30 seconds.

0: folks. I know we've had a great time on this past Sunday, but we're going to keep on honoring and love our mothers and fathers right on through this whole year and the next year after that and the year after that. And so we're always going to take time to remember those who blazed the trail before us. And I heard a wonderful speech on YouTube this week. It was by the Reverend Otis Moss II out of Chicago. And he did this wonderful speech. It was the 7th anniversary of the March on Washington. And he was doing something really great with talking about how there's always someone who blazed the trail, who helped you get to where you're going. And so today we want to talk a little bit about some of our political leaders and what's happening in politics. Here at WOLB, we are the election headquarters to let you folks know what's going on with the elections, particularly in the state of Maryland, whose June 23rd primary is coming right up, less than 30 days from now, maybe a little more. But early voting is definitely less than 30 days from now. Early voting in our state starts on June the 11th. And runs for that week to June 18th, with the primary being June 23rd. And so I want to talk a little bit about some of the things that's happening and has happened of recent times. Thank everyone who supported our May 6th Get Out the Vote rally down there at the Arena Players. Some great things happened that day. It was really a great, great event. We had a lot of people supporting it. I want to thank our fellow talk show hosts who came and served on the talk show, WOLB talk show panel. Again, this is May 6th. We're right there at Arena Players, the oldest continuously African-American-owned theater in the country. And right there we had the first panel was the WOLB talk show hosts. And available that night was Eartha Harris, Tyrone Boats, Larry Young, Mark C., and myself. And we kicked it off really, really well. I want to give a shout out to the elected officials and the candidates who did come, particularly Senator Antonio Hayes and Delegate Marlon Ambry from the 40th District, my district. They not only came and they stayed the entire time to answer questions, but they also, Senator Hayes and the 40th delegation presented a check. And this is what we're talking about. Bring receipts. Senator Hayes and his 40th delegate, Marlon Humphrey, Melissa Wells couldn't make it, and Frank Conway, well, that's another story. I don't know what's going on with Brother Frank right now, but we got to figure it out. At any rate, Senator Hayes didn't think it a robbery to bring a check for $500,000 for the Arena Players. $500,000. When we look around our community at our African-American historical sites, as I mentioned, the oldest continuously operated black theater in the country, community theater, is our Baltimore's own Arena Players. And our senator brought back a check for $500,000. But that wasn't all. On top of that check, Dr. Rogers, he also talked about this $750,000 check coming from the governor's office, Governor Wes Moore. So all those folks are always saying black politicians aren't doing this, Danielle. This is $1.2 million right there to Arena Players in West Baltimore. And I'm so happy that Mrs. Orange was there to accept the check. She was in tears. She was so gracious. And of course, Senator Larry Young, who's on the board there and helping raise the awareness for the Arena Players for the last 30 years or so, he was there. And so I just wanted to let people know that often we don't know what our elected officials are doing. And so often they catch the flack, not only from the Republicans, but from the Meganites who support the Republicans, particularly on social media. Our Governor Wes Moore is always under attack by that crowd. Our Mayor Brandon Scott always under attack. Like they never did nothing good. But here's a case where I just told you, $1.2 million to the Arena Players. So I want to give big thanks to Alex McCamey, because he was also one of the panelists from the talk show host who was there with us. And he's online, so we're going to see what he has to say today. Brother Alex, you want to? I know you're busy, so I'm just going to get you in and let Seniors for Action take over for a second or two. What's going on?
1: Man, I just want to give you a shout-out. Yeah, we had a great time at the Arena Players. And it's unity in the community. All of the talk shows hosts coming together, and this is a movement in Baltimore that has never been seen before in the history of WOLB. So I just want to let the listeners know that this operation that you have birthed is going to grow, and we're just going to have a great time in voting and making sure that our community is represented and not forgotten about. Nobody left behind.
0: Yes, we are WOLB. We are Baltimore's voice to the community. And as of today, folks, we are now Election Central Headquarters. If you want to know where you can vote, when you can vote, who can vote, we will be the places through our talk shows that you can listen to and you can know what's going on. And since I have the time, Alex, let's just run down some of these shows that we have. On Mondays, let's talk about who's on our shows here at 10 a.m. on Mondays.
1: Yeah, definitely Larry Young, of course.
0: The dean. That's our new dean.
1: The dean, yeah, basically, you know. So, and then you have Sasha Fitzgerald. She comes on and right after his show, and she does entertainment. A shout out to her as well.
0: Yeah, big shout out. You know why I say that before you go to the rest of the Tasha Fitzgerald, like I always say, the black museums are our places where we keep our history intact at the Black Museum, which is why I'm always asking people, support our Black Museum. Tasha Fitzgerald is keeping the history of our Motown, of our different Philadelphia sounds, our different Memphis sounds, by doing those productions that she does. It is awesome because she's keeping the music that made America alive. And I'm thinking we all should be celebrating, supporting, and at least doing something to support her work, because she's saving the history of Black music in America.
2: Oh, absolutely.
0: Mm-hmm. So no going, I think we also have Jason. Jason has Patrick Henderson show.
2: Yeah, yeah, he's keeping the boots on the ground in our community. Patrick Henderson was another one that has done so much for our community, and he passed away. And Jason and his co-hosts keep it going, and they keep us informed. Information is power. That's what it's all about. Information is power.
0: Yeah, and I saw one of his co-hosts last night, Linda Betts, Senator Hayes had the 40th District post-session wrap-up. I saw Ms. Betts there last night. And on Tuesday, okay, we got me on Tuesday, and we got Lunch for Labor. I think that's all of us for Tuesday, isn't it?
2: Yeah, but don't just say me. You are like the Bloomberg radio. You're a tour guide. You are a financial guru.
0: Yeah, but Dr. Rogers is our co-host. He's the brains behind this thing here. I can tell you that now.
2: Yeah, okay. The team.
3: We share brains, as you can hear on the radio. We play off each other. And, you know, we've talked about elections. I mean, you know, yesterday they stopped SNAP benefits. And that's hurting a lot of mothers and a lot of families all over the nation. And so, you know, politics is about bringing home the bacon. It's about bringing home the resources into the congressional districts, into the community, into the neighborhood, both the discretionary funds and the non-discretionary funds, because people pay into government with tax dollars and they expect services, and then they expect a recirculation of those resources. And so I'm sure what you're seeing in Baltimore is what we're seeing all over the nation, is there are elected officials that are on their job, bringing home the bacon, taking care of business, and then there are other elected officials that are not taking care of business and not on their job as well.
0: And that's why I'm saying to folks, we here at the WOLB family, through our talk shows, we can counter some of that negative messaging coming out of the MAGA night crowd and some of this craziness coming out of the president's, the craziness coming out of the Supreme Court. We have shows. We'll continue to run these shows down real quick. On Wednesdays, we got the Carl Tyrone show. On Thursday, Alex and Smitty hosts the Seniors Taking Action. We know seniors take action. They vote. That's for sure. That's for sure.
2: Yes, sir.
0: And we got Christine Flowers with Real Talk. And Christine is America's number one advocate for the homeless who's not a government employee. Number one, hands down. Just can't do nothing with it. Minister Christine Flowers has been doing that, not just in Baltimore, but around the DMV area. Then we go right into Friday with my main man, Carlton Douglas, and keeping the Frank Conway Show alive. Excellent work, excellent work. We got DJ Duke on Saturdays. We crank it up with the Twins, Eartha Harris, Tight-Knit. And, of course, on Sundays, we got Mark C. And then every day, we got Carl Nelson every day. So we are looking to become your voice for those listening so we can make sure what you need to know about this election. Hey, Dr. Rogers. Doc.
3: Yes, sir.
0: Did you look into what we had talked about? You know, we had the conversation about the Supreme Court has made a ruling to redistrict such a way that black voters don't have the power to elect a black person. That's all they're trying to do. But we looked at the voter turnout. That is one of the elements that Republicans can't control. If you are independent or you are a Republican who's sick of what's going on in the White House, you then can come and vote with us in the midterms. Maybe not in the primary because Maryland has a closed primary, meaning come June, you have to vote Democrat or Republican in our primary. You can't even vote for the independents. They can't vote. They done unless they vote for someone outside their own party. But let's look at, I looked at and asked you to tell me a little bit about when Obama ran, how did the numbers look in 08 in terms of the turnout for the Democratic Party?
3: You saying in 08 when Obama ran for office, what became of the turnout?
0: Yeah, it seemed to me that was one year that la-di-da-di, as Senator Larry Young always says, la-di-da-di, everybody voted in 08.
3: Yeah, in 08, what we're looking at is, you know, Barack Obama went up against John McCain, as you know, and there were states that he carried. There were some states he didn't, like Alabama, you know, states like Alaska, states like Arizona. It was a close, tight one, Arkansas. But he carried California, of course, for 55 electoral votes, Colorado, Connecticut, Delaware, District of Columbia, Florida, Hawaii, Illinois, Indiana, Iowa. Kansas missed out on an opportunity to vote for the first black president, as did Kentucky and Louisiana, who stuck in time. But Maine, Maryland turned out. Massachusetts, Michigan, Minnesota. You can go down the alphabet soup, Nevada, New Jersey. I'm skipping a few here, but you get the point. North Carolina, New York, Ohio, and Pennsylvania. And the bottom line was out of the 131 million votes cast, President Obama received 69,455,000 of those, and the other candidate received 59,934,000 of those.
0: Yep, and I got a message from President Obama. I want folks to take a look at and Google the National Redistricting Committee. President Obama and former Attorney General Eric Holder are the spearhead founders and creators of the National Redistricting Committee. Obama's latest quote that I'm going to continue to repeat every week because we're in, I think this is now week 24 before the midterms. His particular quote that I found so profound is stating, quote, our job, meaning us's, our job is to focus like a laser on this upcoming election, President Barack Hussein Obama. Our job is to focus like a laser on this upcoming election because he understands the legislative branch, Congress, Senate, House of Representatives, they're the only ones who can have checks and balances on the executive branch. Now, I'm listening to all the talk shows and all the people in the communities. Everybody, woe is me. Everybody complaining about Trump this and Trump that. Well, here's the key. While we see the Republican majority in the Senate, in the House, and in the Supreme Court will not put checks and balances on President Trump, you can, by empowering your family, your associates, anyone in your household, family, extended family, over the age of 18, ex-felons, returning citizens, everybody. On November the 3rd, you have the one tool, the one power that definitely can check what you don't lack out of the executive branch of our government today. What is that power? Your power to vote. Now, they might redistrict, but they Excuse me, I'm going to use some profane language. But the darn sure, let's say it that way, the darn sure can't stop your right to get up and go vote. Now, how do we get ready for November 3rd for those of you who are in the anti-what's happening in America today? If you don't like what's happening today, you got to get ready now. Build some momentum. Get some strategies. Get some organizing going. Go and volunteer for a candidate. Work on somebody's campaign. Join the Democratic Central Committee. And even if it's Republican, join that one. Get involved, because this is what's at stake. This is the first time in my life I believe the statement that they all make. I believe it this time. Here's what they all say during election year. This election is the most important election of our lifetime. They say that every election cycle to try to engage you to come and vote. But we know beyond a shadow of a doubt, for those of you who are 18 and older and alive today, you know that today, this election is, without a doubt, the most crucial, the most important election. Because if we don't vote on November the 3rd, you're going to have more of what you're getting. I just went to the gas station. It was $4.99 or $4.69 for regular gas.
3: Right.
0: Normally, I let my tank go about anywhere between half tank, quarter tank. That's when I go in. And normally, before the war of choice in Iran, I normally would put maybe $25, $26, $27. I never had to put $30 in. Today, I had a quarter tank, cost me $45 to fill my car. I don't know what these folks are doing with these big SUVs, these big buses, these big trucks. It's got to be killing them. I looked at those who had bought the diesel, because some people thought buying diesel because diesel gas burns slower, lasts longer. But once the manufacturers started looking at, well, a lot of people buying diesels now. So what they did, they hiked up the price of diesel long before the tariffs and long before the war in Iran. Diesel gas was always now beginning to be higher than regular gas. Wasn't that way when I had my diesel? I had a diesel Mercedes back in the day. And diesel was cheaper than regular gas. But now, when I went and got gas today, the price for diesel was $6.99. And that was at the corner of Glen Oak and Woodlawn Drive. $6.99. That's what a gallon of gas was costing if you had diesel. So, when we look at who should be voting, any of you who are losing, as someone mentioned, your SNAP benefits, any of you are losing your health care coverage, your premiums going through the roof, any of you who are finding that your Medicaid is being attacked, these are reasons that you need to sit down now with your family, your children, your 18, your 17-year-old going to be 18 this year. You need to get them in a room. And I mean, we always want to watch sports, and like, I'm loving the NBA and all that, watching everything, baseball, all that. But at some point in time, families must begin to have these family discussions. Because that's where it starts. It starts at your family table with you saying to little Johnny, little whatever them kids are doing, you got to get them involved. Because if not, we could not see what we have the opportunity to take advantage of. I see, brother.
3: Let me just,
0: go ahead. I'm sorry. Yeah, go ahead,
3: though. I just wanted to add.
0: We're going
3: to
0: get to you, brother Hockey, right after this.
3: Politics is chess, is not checkers. You know, voting is an element. Being an educated and informed voter makes the difference between knowing that you're voting for a local person who wants a curfew on the young people versus a local person who wants to fund athletics like is taking place in Baltimore now. So there'll be something for the young people to do. And when we look at how politics traditionally plays out in our community, if not for shows like this, if not for shows like others that we're aware of, the local elected officials, the national elected officials come around every 4 years, every 2 years saying, vote for me, but you don't know what I'm doing every day. But because we have radio shows like the ones on this network and like the one that you have here, Lou, we're able to educate voters so that you know who you're voting for on a local level. But what we're asking you to do is to think 3-4 moves ahead. And to think nationally, and to think how can you influence others and educate others in other congressional districts that will have an outcome in who actually can put a check, a collar on this guy sitting at 1600 Pennsylvania Avenue in the future.
0: And a collar is a good word. We're going to go to Brother Hockey in a few seconds, but I want you guys to realize that there are great resources in our community about what's coming up in this current primary for Maryland. please understand that the League of Women Voters of Baltimore City, who were had a table at our event, and the Board of Elections for the city had a table. They have this wonderful, the League of Women Voters of Baltimore City 2026 Voters Guide. It's called Primary Election, Tuesday, June 23rd, 2026. Polls open at 7, close at 8. Early voting is June 11th through June 18th. 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Voters can register, update your address, and vote during early voting. That's June 11th through the 18th. 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Their office is at 2901 Drew Park Drive, same building with our good friends, Digital Printing and Graphics, Mr. Tickets in a Hurry. He's in that same building. But folks, you can get this information, and when you get this brochure, this pamphlet, some candidates have answered certain questions. You can read those questions. They let you know everybody who's up for our election, who's running their candidacy, what's running in the United States House of Representatives and Congress and the Baltimore City delegation, District 40, 41, 43, 42, 43, and 46. All this wonderful information and some of the candidates' profile, the Baltimore City Clerk of the Court. Please, if you have not gotten it, get your copy of the 2026 Voters Guide. And we're going to take Brother Hakeem. We got about 4 minutes. And Brother Hakeem, what's your comment today?
4: Yes, real quick. Hey, man, good to see you.
0: We got 2 minutes.
4: Really quick. Good to see you yesterday, Brother Lou. And it's good to hear from Professor Rogers last night as well. So I was multitasking seeing both of my brothers. Mm-hmm. No, man. But, yeah, you're right about that gas. And you called me out for having this truck, man. I try to use it for work and get things done, but it's killing me, brother. So, but I got a contribution to you, brother. I'm going to hit you up. Hit me after the show, and I'm going to send you something for all your good work, though. But,
0: oh,
4: but that
0: man.
4: Was good last
0: That's
4: night.
0: That's great. That's beautiful. Let's give him a round of applause. We have an opportunity to expand our show by 30 minutes, but we need donations.
4: All right, brother.
0: And we can now have not a 60-minute show, but if you donate to the show, we may be able to go to a 90-minute show starting a half hour early and really letting Election Central, this is what we're going to do at Election Central here at WOB. We're going to let you know who's running and some things about who's running. We're going to let you know who we like, who we don't like. Like right now, I'm telling you right off the bat, I like the new sheriff. I'm with the new sheriff. I'm trying to tell you. I don't know what's going on in the 41st District with the senator being indicted, but I like Delegate Malcolm Ruff. That's who I like. And also, I'm looking at, of course, the comptroller. But we're going to keep going through the names and people running beginning next week when we do our Malcolm X show. No way we're going to not honor Malcolm X next Tuesday. Mama's birthday, Malcolm X Day. Tune in next week. And thank you, Miss Thelma, for calling in and talking about Mother Teresa. Thank you, Dr. Rogers. See you in a little bit.
5: Yes, sir. Stand strong. Thank you, Rocky.

0: day.
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7: Hi, I'm Elton John. 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

0: 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I'm David McClure.
1: I'm Ron Mears.
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0: Lunch with Labor is a weekly program brought to you by David McClure, Barry Powell, Brian Hope, and Ronald Mears, produced in conjunction with our friends here at WOLB. And for today's show, we're going to be having open mic. If you would like to join our conversation, give us a call at 410-481-1010. My moment back in history goes to Augusta Savage. The career of Augusta Savage was fostered by the climate of the Harlem Renaissance during the 1930s. She was well known in Harlem as a sculptor, art teacher, and community art program director. Augusta Savage visited New York occasionally, taught children in local summer camps, and produced a few portrait sculptures of tourists. During her years in Saugerties, New York, Savage also explored her interest in writing children's stories, murder mysteries, and vignettes, although none were published. In 1962, Savage moved back to New York and lived with her daughter. She died in relative obscurity on March 26, 1962. Following a long bout of cancer. That's your birthday, isn't it, Barry? Well, not 1962. March 26th, but 1962. I know you weren't born in 1962, brother. Yeah, you're a little older than that.
1: You got the date right. You
0: got the year right. I said not the year. But nevertheless, hey, brother, go ahead, Barry. What you got to say?
1: How you doing today?
0: Oh, here we go. Hey, brother Ron, you got any shout outs today?
1: Yeah,
0: I ain't fooling Barry today. I already know what he wants to say. Ron, any shout out?
1: Yes. Everyone, listen closely. The Republican Party is trying to take our civil rights, and we all will have to stand up and fight the good fight. Jim Crow is on the move. Those who remember and those who have not felt it. So we've got to fight the fight and keep our civil rights.
0: All right. Brother Bear.
2: I just want to announce the passing of Spencer Giles. Giles was a highly respected law enforcement professional.
1: Yeah.
2: He at one time was a command officer for the Housing Authority Police before that organization was disbanded. He later worked as an investigator for a city agency, and later he became the chief of security for the Baltimore City Sheriff's Office. He passed away, and condolences to his family, to include his wife and his many friends. He will surely be missed. Spencer Giles has passed away.
1: I remember his name.
2: You remember his name? Yes. His brother, Darrell Giles Sr., and I went to the same high school, and his mother was a highly respected community leader in East Baltimore.
1: Right.
0: Yes, she really was. And I worked with Giles down at the sheriff's office, and he had mentioned to me the work that his mom had did, and that we actually gave her a shout out on Lunch with Labor time ago. But she was well respected and genuinely cared about the people. So
2: she was a great community worker for a long time. I had the occasion to work with her and her organization when I was a community relations sergeant in the Eastern District back in the mid-80s.
0: Mm-hmm. Yeah.
2: So,
0: well, before we get started here, let me do my weekly commentary. My friends, as of yesterday, the election has truly begun. Mail-in ballots are going out in just 41 days. Democrats in Baltimore County will choose the next county executive. The ads are starting. The endorsements are rolling in. Everyone is telling you why they deserve your vote. But I want to bring this back to basics for a second. Because talk is cheap. And if you really want to understand who these candidates are, do not listen to the slogans. Do not listen to the polished mailers or the television's ads. Read what they actually plan to do. Read the details. Because eventually, campaigns end and governing begins. And here is the reality we are all living in right now. Gas is pushing almost $5 an hour, $5 a gallon. Rent keeps climbing. Interest rates are not coming down. Inflation is eating away at people's savings and paychecks. Young people cannot afford to buy homes. Families are struggling to stay in the communities they grew up in. So what are the candidates actually proposing to make Baltimore County more affordable? Well, I went and read the housing section on their website. Izzy Patoka answered, fundamentally, is that we need to ombudsman to help move permits through the bureaucracy faster. That is the centerpiece. More bureaucracy to fix the bureaucracy. Now, think about that for a second. This is not somebody new to the system. This is somebody who has already spent years in office. Years. And during that time, what have we actually seen? We have seen restrictions after restrictions on housing growth. First, there was inadequate public facilities ordinance, which I've talked about, effectively became a housing moratorium in large parts of the county. Then more recently, we saw areas with functioning infrastructures designated as deficient as a way to prevent development altogether. So when I hear that the solution now is two new ombudsmen, I just do not buy that this is serious reform. It feels like someone is trying to manage a broken system instead of fixing it. Then you have Julian Jones. And honestly, I struggle to even figure out what the actual housing plan was. His website talks about listening to communities and making development sustainable and inclusive, which sounds nice. Everybody likes those words. But where are the specifics? Where are the reforms? Where is the acknowledgement that Baltimore County has become unaffordable for working people? He points to Owens Mills as evidence of leadership, but redevelopment in Owens Mills has been a countywide effort involving years of work from most notably Jones' predecessor, which is Vicki Armin, who has endorsed Nick Stewart, by the way. Anyway, he is taking credit for it. And none of that is not the same thing as presenting a vision for the future. And this is where the larger issue comes in. Both Patoka and Jones talk constantly about balancing development in communities, but both have operated inside the same political culture that created this problem in the first place. A culture where inside of relationships matters more than transparent rules. A culture where developers and politics become intertwined

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1: In older communities, transparency and ending councilmanic courtesy. And that last point, councilmanic courtesy, matters more than most anything else, because councilmanic courtesy is the mechanism that allows the development decisions to become political favors instead of transparent planning decision. It is the system that turns the county into 9 little kingdoms instead of 1 Baltimore County. Nick is the only candidate really talking about dismantling the culture directly. And whether you agree with every single one of his ideas or not, at least there is a real framework there. At least there is a recognition that the system itself is broken and cannot simply be managed a little bit better around the edges. This election is ultimately a choice between candidates who have spent years particularly participating in the status quo, and a candidate arguing that the status quo itself is the problem. And if Baltimore County wants to become affordable again, if we want our kids and grandkids to actually be able to build lives here, then we cannot afford more empty luggage. And procedure politics. In my opinion, we need leadership willing to rethink the system itself. Remember, June 2nd is the deadline to register or change your party. June 11th through June 18th is early voting. And June 23rd is the Democratic primary. Make your voice heard, people. This is the time to be loud. This is the time to get rid of the status quo. This is the time not to give a promotion to the very same people who tried to give themselves a raise and double their pension. Listen, we need to have 1 Baltimore County. The work of repair begins with Nick Stewart, because Baltimore County needs to be repaired. Vote Nick Stewart on June 23rd. That's my current grade for the week. Yes, indeed, man. We just trying to enlighten
2: you. Can I get on with the show now? I'll be glad when this election is over. Terry, welcome to Nothing Labor. Terry, we got a whole full board, and I got to hear all of that. Terry, let's get on with Terry. Terry, you still with us, brother?
3: What about? Okay, great thing.
1: Thank you. Go ahead, Terry.
3: Hey, how you doing?
1: We doing wonderful, Terry, man. Once we settle Barry down,
2: we waiting for you.
3: What I don't like? Y'all keep voting these mayors in here, and they ain't getting these goddamn city workers to do what they supposed to do. But guess what? The taxpayers pay. I ain't never seen no goddamn grass on concrete in my life. In my life. I ain't never seen grass on concrete.
2: Okay.
3: Never. But y'all keep on voting. Right, y'all keep on voting.
2: Yep.
3: There's a new sheriff.
2: What you got for us? All right. Let's go to the next call. Let's go to Brother Carlos.
4: Thank you, my dear brothers, and thank you for the opportunity. Before I make my...

0: your comment. I wanted to ask Dave, I was up in Baltimore, and as everybody knows, I'm in Charles County, but I was in Baltimore for a funeral on Friday, and we were just going around and surveying. I saw signs from William Jones all over the place and Izzy Patoka. I didn't see one sign from Nick Stewart. And wondering, is he running as a Democrat or what?
1: Yeah, he's definitely running as a Democrat. And his signs are going up. I do know that there's a company that is actually putting them up for him as we speak. I do know for a fact that we put up quite a few big signs. I helped with putting some of them up as well. He is definitely getting his signs up right now, Brother Cole.
2: He's waiting for the money from the developers to put his signs up.
1: Go ahead. No, sir. He didn't. Okay. He took absolutely no money from them developers, man.
0: Okay.
1: You know what I'm saying? But the others did. So.
2: Come on with your point, Brother Carlos. Thank you.
0: I was just curious on that. That was an inquiring minds question. And I think I want to agree with my brother Ron Mears that we are in dire straits as far as our democracy is concerned. And we can only point to the Republicans as being the culprits who are trying to undermine our democracy. And I went back and did some researches. I had, last week I came on and I said that don't hate the player, hate the game. But many times, our people don't realize it. But when we say things like your dear brothers and others say things, they don't accept it. But when a white man says things of that nature, then they're all in on it. So this is a quote from Alexis de Tocqueville in Democracy in America in 1835. And here's what he says, and this applies to the American whites as well as the European whites. European is to the other races of mankind what man himself is to the lower animals. He makes them subservient to his use. And when he cannot subdue them, he destroys them. So we have seen this playbook working over and over again. And I think our people have to come alive and come awake and understand and embrace the culture that we are in. And I can only figure that since we don't have the bullet, as Malcolm has said, and the ballot and the bullet, that we must use the ballot, and we must overwhelm the ballot, the polling places when the next election comes, or we're going to lose all the progress that we have obtained over the years. So, again, I will go with my comment that get off your rusty dusties and vote, or you get your hind pot smoked, Black America. And yes, sir.
1: Thank you, brother. No, I was going to say you're absolutely right with that. No, and one thing that I've learned over the years, Law, is when they can't match your character, you know, they go after your reputation. But you know, I tell people, stand firm. Truth doesn't need defending. You know, and so my biggest concern now is that we never stick together. You know, we come out in cliques. And cliques. We're standing on the corner. We be in little cliques and all. And it's unfortunate. And, you know, everybody want to be the chief. Don't nobody want to, you know, take the place of a Indian, as they so much say. I think if we come together collectively, because what work for you over there just may work for me over here. But,
0: you're absolutely right. We operate up in silos. And, you know, we have to be right. We are know-it-alls, and we know everything, and we don't understand how the system has been used against us and how it continues to be used. And as long as we try to embrace that system and not change that system, then we are in trouble. So I thank you for let me make that a comment, my dear brothers, and keep on the battlefield. You guys are doing a hell of a job. Thank you.
1: Thank you,
3: sir. Thank you, my brother. Thank you. Thank you.
4: Let's go to Gene next. Not unless you have something to say, David, in response to Brother Carlos. Sorry.
1: Let's bring my brother Gene. That's okay.
5: Yeah. You know, I'd like to respond to Brother Carlos. Yeah, don't believe it until you hear it from the white man. Brother Carlos down in St. Mary's County, I'm sure he heard from the white men and white people that what happened at Cheltenham. And so now we believe it. But we've known about what was going on in Cheltenham for years, I think.
1: Mm-hmm.
5: So I'll leave that at that. Okay, so.
1: That's what he said, though, Gene. I said it's pretty sad when we have someone who's down there who's knowledgeable of what's really transpiring down there, yet, you know, we got to hear from other people to believe it. Pretty sad.
5: So Brother Carlos is right on point, and I just want to, you know, acknowledge that fact. Again, you know, my favorite saying is don't believe it till you hear from the white man. So Cavanaugh's, that's young Cavanaugh's, I know it's far.
1: Carson.
5: Carson, thank you very much. Is he running also as a Democrat?
1: Yeah, he's running as a Democrat, and he's running for a county council.
5: Oh, county council. Okay, I heard him on PFW, I think, the other day. Okay, so here we go. How power works. The African American vote, just like in Louisiana, gerrymandering has been fractured. And this is how Izzy Potocki, in my opinion, now Smitty wouldn't let me get a word in edgewise the other day, but this is how I think that Izzy Potocki will win the county, what is it, the Baltimore County, what is it, executive?
4: County executive. Baltimore County executive.
5: Yeah, and that's my opinion, because that's how power works. Now, last week, we kind of got into a slap test, but basically what happened was Izzy Potocki has joined, and it's a very small part of, you know, politics. The Republican Party is very small, but large enough that you can build a coalition with them, and gain a superior position in this upcoming battle. And that's just how I see it, right? That's just a strategy. It's with Dr. King, when he talked about the dialectic and how the dialectic works. You only need 3 to 10% of people to go from one side to the opponent's side to win. And you do that by fracturing the other side's voter base, their power base. So, yeah, and that's all I really have to say. I hope that, other than that, Lucille said something I think was very important also when it comes to independence or non-affiliate. I'm a non-affiliate. When I was in the city and Brandon Scott ran, I voted for Kim Klasick. It was just like a throwaway vote because I couldn't find the wherewithal to vote for Brandon Scott. But that's neither here nor there. So I guess my point is that we have to do like the Jewish people do, and we have to build a coalition. And as I was trying to explain to Smitty, there is right now, Julian has the problem of not having a major group like the Jews to coalesce with, and traditionally they were our allies. But the Jews are very strategic in what they do, because they will coalesce with whomever if the outcome is that they retain the power. That's all I have.
1: Well, let me say this to you, James. You know, really the Jewish folk, what they do is they have it where they specifically get a mailing that comes from their higher ups, and they vote to block. That's exactly how they do it. So you're right. They just vote the blocks. No, I kind of disagree. I think that Nick Stewart is a viable candidate, and the more people that actually see him, they see that they have another choice that they can take. What disturbs me the most with Izzy Potocka because you've been calling him Patoki, but it's Patoka, right?
5: What's the correct pronunciation? Because I do it all every time.
1: Patoka.
5: Patoka.
1: Yeah.
5: And so, I apologize to Mr. Patoka if he's listening. I do this all the time. It's not intentional, sir.
1: No, I get it. I get it. That's why I was just trying to enlighten you a little bit. But when he tried to do that little sneaky redistricting and all, it would have watered down the black votes. It would have watered the districts down. But in Randallstown, that's a predominantly black area. So why would you come and try to split some of that district up?
5: But this look internationally. Israel is with the Republicans and Donald Trump, right? In America, that's the same mindset. The Jewish people understand how power works. And if they don't need a particular group and they are critical of them, then they'll call, like I said, they'll call us with another group to maintain that power base. It's just about power, in my opinion.
1: Yeah.
5: But
1: you know what I'm saying?
5: I'm cutting it short. You know how you don't know how to run a station. I'm cutting it short, man.
1: The enemy of my enemy is my friend. That's the thing, as they say.
5: Mm-hmm. But, thanks a lot, man. Appreciate it.
4: Don't put the Jews down. Remember the history of the Jews with the black. When Martin Luther King needed support, the Jews was there, and they supported him, and they supported the NAACP. So I mean, don't just
1: Nick
4: it out for support only.
1: Yeah, hey Ron. So check this out. So Gene said, "Oh, you're not ready to run the show. I'm gonna cut it short here." Himself, he cut himself short, right? But here's the thing. Last week I got beat up because I cut this guy. I let him say what he had to say, and then I cut it down. The day I let Gene speak, and I'm getting beat up again. Man, I tell you, I bet you Brian put him up to that. I bet you that. Right, he came over my house yesterday, Ron. He sure did.
4: He told me he missed you a couple of times.
6: You know why? You know why he's bringing that up, that I came over his house yesterday? Well, I'm gonna tell you why. I'm gonna add a little humor in it because he wanted me to tell you all his new name, Mr. Sprinkles.
4: That's why.
6: So let me move on. I'll elaborate on that later. Let me move on. Mark C. Bring us something good on Lunch with Labor.
1: Brother Mark.
7: How y'all doing?
1: Yeah. We making it, buddy.
7: Huh?
1: We're good.
7: How y'all doing?
1: Good.
6: We good.
7: Oh, okay. Yeah. I was listening to you guys, and I talked to David earlier. You know, in the county, I live in the city, and I just hope that you guys get somebody in the vein of a Johnny Osefsky. And the reason I say that is because he only got $160 million ARPA funds. We got $600 million. And, you know, he made sure that he said, well, you know, I'm working with the, my teachers. I'm working with the homeless. All the schools are air conditioning now, on and on and on. He also always had a sense of urgency. He came out when the 200 young people went to Towson Town Center. And, you know, he said this. He said, if you commit a crime in the county, we're going to fine you. We're going to arrest you, and we're going to prosecute you. You know, and I think he was sending a message to the city because we've been all over the place. And, you know, yesterday we were out in Cherry Hill yesterday, where a 78-year-old woman got shot and a 22-year-old young man. And we were out there with Safe Streets and everybody. And one of the young lady, one of our pastors, Pastor Ebony from out there, her son, she had been doing the work, guys, 20 years when her son was murdered. So now, it's her nephew. But I think, guys, we are starting to, on the school issue, on the closing the school, boys' school, not letting that go. Actually, when we went to Annapolis, Johnny Osefsky was the only one that was out there, you know. But when we're starting to go to the hearings, when they had the hearing the other day for the ID to have full access, there was a lot of people there. And another couple hearings that with school and stuff that we were here. So we're starting to see some urgency from some of the councilmen to have some backbone to stand up against the nonsense that we have going on in the city, because the murders are down, but lawlessness is way up. We just had a 30-something-year-old, right, killed on a dirt bike. And then you had a man come out. And we don't be criticizing. Just don't say, you know, stuff like, we don't ride the dirt bikes, but dirt bike culture ain't going nowhere. Well, there's no such thing as dirt bike culture, because there's a little word in dirt bike. Dirt. That's what you ride it on. You know, so how is it a dirt bike culture? You know, and stuff like that. So stop pretending you street, man, and work with everybody so that we can get this city from the mess that it's in. And Malcolm said this. Malcolm said, number one, we shouldn't be killing each other. And he said, we're not outnumbered. We're out-organized. Thank you, guys.
1: You know, the problem with that, though, Mark, is the fact that we concentrate so much on the Republicans and the Democrats, the R and the D's, when we should be concentrating on the P's, which is the people.
7: That's right.
1: That's what we should be concentrating on.
7: I don't care who you is. If you Republican, Democrat, man, woman, whatever, if you ain't doing what you're supposed to be doing, I'm going to be on your audience fill in the blank. I'll talk to y'all later, man.
1: All right. That's right, man. Well, I tell you, man, that's why I ride so hard for Nick Stewart, because I see how genuine he is about the people. And it ain't about what he's getting or being transactional. He's about the people. And, you know, God bless him. He gets in there and he starts showing people that that's what he's about. Then I can, clap to that. So,
4: head laugh.
1: Who else we got, Barry?
4: In reference to what you were talking about, in reference to crime, in April of 2026, Baltimore City homicides, Baltimore City recorded a total of 4 homicides. This marks the lowest and the fewest monthly homicides since at least 1970 and reflects a significant decline in homicides across the city. So for the month of April, that's really unheard of. 4 homicides happened in April. Let's see if that trend continues for the month of May. We know that there have been some incidents. Mark C. just mentioned about an individual being killed on a dirt bike, being struck by a car, and also an incident of a 78-year-old woman. So there are other types of crimes, but, you know, we have to stay vigilant. Let's go to Charles.
8: Yes. How's everybody doing today?
9: How you doing, Charles?
4: Haven't heard from you in a couple of weeks, Charles. You been hiding from us?
8: No. There's y'all been hiding from me.
4: Y'all content.
8: Y'all content.
4: Yeah, because I know you got to ask for everything.
8: First of all, Charles is just a man. And a man has to do what a man has to do. And see, y'all keep saying that we need to come together. For what? Y'all ain't doing nothing. Well, we need to, you know, back each other. But y'all ain't backing nobody. You know, we need to support each other. But the people that need support, you know, they're out there by themselves. You know, I'm just a man and I'm doing what men do. You know, but y'all keep talking about vote for this person and, you know, acquiesce to the system, which are all foreigners.
1: Yeah, but correct me if I'm wrong. You don't even vote, right?
8: But when you vote, what did you ever get out of your vote? Because you never vote your interest. And we never have done anything to correct Baltimore. All you vote is for those foreigners to get more of your money, which to me is backwards, because shouldn't you be voting for you to get more of your own money or them foreigners to pay you for acquiescing your land and your resources?
1: So you say we don't, We don't get
8: we
1: anything
8: are the American Indian. We are the American Indian. We're not black. We're not colored. We're not African American. We are the true American Indian. We are not Native American, because Native Americans are foreigners born here. We're the American Indian, and this is our land. So why are we not part of the government? And why doesn't our vote actually matter?
10: That's why you don't belong to anything, because...
8: No, that's why you belong to everything, because they have y'all lackeys to help them foreigners to take over us indigenous people. So what did you get from your voting? You know, you got money, but they're still taking your land. They've given more laws. You know, we don't have anything to pass on to our children except for debt and mortgages and fees. So what did you get from your vote? I'm wondering.
10: Well, if we don't fight this in this
8: excuses?
10: Hey, Ron,
1: I don't know if Gene,
8: excuses.
1: Charles related to our dream of Genie.
8: Hey, Ron, I could name Ron, what I get from not voting. What I get from not voting is a peace of mind. You know, I actually accomplish things in an hour, in a month, or in a week, you know, that I set my mind to. When I see a problem, I can acquiesce and actually deal with that problem. When y'all keep talking about wait to vote, and when y'all wait to vote, y'all still don't vote on the issue. It's
1: pretty sad you feel that way, Charles. But you know,
8: the government ended in 1999, and y'all still haven't told me why they're holding the Bible upside down, why they're holding the Bible in the wrong hand, why they're writing their own words, why they hold it on different days. Because the government has always been traditional, and we knew who the president was that night and that day. But all of a sudden, after 1999, we got the Supreme Court, the hanging chad, January 6th, November, December, every excuse in the book, because the government's not official. And how do you
1: what made it not
8: official?
1: What made it not official?
8: How are they making up a new oath when tradition is tradition? A new oath is not traditional. Holding the Bible in the wrong hand is not traditional.
2: Hey, Charles.
8: Right.
2: Charles.
8: Am I right or wrong?
2: We appreciate you, Charles. Charles,
8: well, y'all have a beautiful day, because I know I'm right.
10: I know, that's right. We
2: were entertained again by Charles. You know, the last couple of times Charles was on the air, he wasn't this way. He was a little calm. Now we give him a little more time to talk, and he just goes off. And you guys are trying to dialogue with him instead of just listening to him. He just wants to be heard.
10: My goodness, what's wrong with you?
2: Let's go to Raymond.
11: Hi, guys.
10: Hi.
2: Hey, Raymond.
11: I'm back.
2: Yes.
11: I'm the one that I thought you hung up on me last week. I didn't know that you had turned the volume
2: down. Well, tell us why you're back, Raymond. Come on, we don't have 2 hours. Go ahead.
11: Come on. Okay. What I want to say to you is that information is power.
1: Applied information is power.
11: I don't care.
1: You can have all the information you want. If you don't apply it, it's no good.
2: David, will you let him talk, please? We don't have 20
11: there
2: hours.
11: You go. Jeez, man. Information is power, whether or not it is bad information or good information. You should be giving good information when you're out here talking in a time like this. And the person that's on here talking about Nick Stewart all the time, I want to ask you, how long have you lived in Baltimore County?
1: 18 years.
11: I've been out there for 31 years plus. Okay?
1: And I lived in Baltimore County for 18 years.
11: Can I finish? I've seen the changes in the county. As I was trying to tell you last week, I gave you the numbers from 1965 to 2002. That's when you really went off on me. And I'll try to explain numbers to you. Numbers are very simple. The gentleman that called a couple calls ago was talking about the districts and what Izzy Batoka had done. But you're talking about Nick Stewart. Nick Stewart is fine for you. He's fine. He offered nothing that I'm interested in. But we all should be talking about what happened in that district as far as Julian Jones is concerned. Izzy saw Julian was in a powerful district. And District 10, as far as legislators, as far as the state is concerned, you cannot win the state without that district. You cannot win the state or the county without the councilmatic District 4.
12: Yes, and I think this is county election.
11: County, correct. County 4, right. Izzy Patoka split that up because it was too powerful and people couldn't see that because of the number. People think that, oh, he brought this in here and we got all these people in this district. Oh, we're going to get three blacks in there now. It's not going to happen because it took us from 65 to 2002 to get one.
12: Yeah. But let me ask you this. How many blacks do you know that actually sat on the county council?
11: Only two. That was Kenneth and then Julian.
12: That was who?
11: That was Kenneth Oliver and Julian Jones.
12: Okay.
11: Mm-hmm. Okay. They're the only two. The district, once they redrew that district, that's what
12: right.
11: happened.
12: That's see, what happened. And that's the problem that I have is that when you go behind closed doors, my friend, and you be sneaky about trying to change the redistricting. And don't get me wrong. You know, and in the past, I've supported Jones, but when it comes to giving a promotion to county council, we're coming to giving a promotion to the county executive, right? I think it should have been Barry Williams. And I have a right to my opinion, too. Barry Williams is well more respected. He's not a transactional guy. He genuinely cares about the people. And this was Adrian Jones's brother, who was the Speaker of the House. And so mm-hmm. Barry Williams, he was director of Parks and Recs and all. So the thing of it is that when that council got together and they got behind that closed door and they did some kind of deal to have Klausmeier get in office for the last 2 years of Johnny O, and I've always been a supporter of Johnny O as well. I thought that was wrong. I thought that it should have come out to the public and the people should have a right to have a say. It should have been open forum where people come out in Baldwin County, but they got behind that door and they did that little sneaky deal with her and put them in place. And I thought that was wrong. I really did.
11: So but it seems like you're taking it out on Julian. I know for a fact what he's doing.
12: I helped Julian get elected before myself. So it's not that I'm taking. But when you get in office and you forget whom you're supposed to represent, that's when I have a problem.
11: I don't think
12: That's your opinion. You're entitled, and you're absolutely right. You're entitled. And the thing of it is that you have a right to support and vote whomever you think is going to best represent you, as I do. And I just say that here we have someone now that's a viable candidate who has absolutely no stake from the developers right now, because you can go online and see all the developers who've given to whom.
11: Can I ask you a question? Okay. Now you say you know Julian. You've been around him and stuff. Do you know what Julian's promise is, what his promise has been since he's been in office? Do you know what his promise has been?
12: What are they?
11: His promise is to his constituents first. His constituents
12: But how many years has he been in office?
11: Let me finish. It's just that the developers, those folks, the money, they're coming by. They like him. They support him. They see his vision.
12: Because he's giving them, he's making it easy path for them. And, of course, if you're giving my business contracts and I can get money and stuff from the,
11: you don't
12: from
11: give
12: the
11: them
12: county,
11: contracts.
12: Of course. Whatever it is, the developers are getting something.
6: All right, everybody. Slow down. This is a debate now. We got other callers on the line. So, Raymond,
12: say what you want to say.
6: Let him make a final point.
12: Last week you had a problem with getting up line. So down here I'm giving him an opportunity, and this is a dialogue. That's what this show is about. Right? So we're giving them a dialogue.
6: We have other callers. So, let Raymond make his final point because
12: I have my friend, so we can get our other callers then. But Brian likes to overtalk right. people, but he can't overtalk me.
4: Yeah.
12: But go ahead, my friend.
4: Well,
12: get your point in.
13: I can't overtalk you. You control the mic.
12: No.
13: But like I was saying, is that information is power. And all I want to hear is fair and good information. That's all. Like I said last
12: point
13: week,
12: taken.
13: Do some more
12: point
13: research.
12: Taken.
13: More research, brother.
12: Yeah. But Julian has been in office for 12 years, and now he's talking about what he's going to do for schools and everything else and all. You had 12 years to do it. You had 12 years to do that. And now you expect us to believe that you're going to do it now.
13: Do your research, brother.
12: Okay.
2: So let's move on.
13: Do your research.
12: Okay,
2: thank you, Raymond. Let me just say one thing.
12: No,
2: we have a highly charged political race, and we have three main characters that are running for the county executive seat. None of them have been a county executive before. Two have been city council people and a role of a city county council person. And the role of a county council person, you have a specific job to do, and then the outside candidate that hasn't been on the council, he has been immersed in the county. I think he was a member of the school board or a housing association.
12: Yes, he's vice chair, vice chair.
2: Let the chips fall where they fall. Everybody has the right to their own candidate. Let's go to Mr. Leo.
12: Why are you bringing up the chips again, Barry? Let's bring Thomas on.
2: That's Thomas. I'm sorry, Thomas.
14: Guys, good afternoon. Thank you so much for taking my call. How are you?
12: Yes, sir.
2: Hey, Thomas, how you doing, man?
14: Doing good, man. Doing good, my friend. Hey, listen, we shall not forget. Let us not forget, okay? And who supported us and who didn't support us. And I think it needs to be a reckoning with these people that's running for political office. Mainly the ones, guys, that's trying to send us back to the early 40s and 50s, where we did not have the right to vote. And I think it does us as black folks a disservice to have them come on our black radio station airwaves, and especially our young people who's on college campuses that have their own radio stations, but will not take a phone call from them. They come on telling you what they could do for you, what they have done, but they didn't tell us, guys, how much they hurt us. Yeah, by Ike Potoki, or however you pronounce his last name, by him doing what he did, that watered down the black votes. So why would I trust him as county executive to do anything for me? I will not. Now, Mr. Stewart, I don't know anything about Mr. Stewart. Hell, I never even heard his name, guys, until today. But guess what I'm going to do? I'm going to give him the benefit of the doubt. I'm going to do some research on him to see where he has been. Now, I'll say this one more thing, guys. I want to ask y'all a question, okay? If you got a Jew, a Palestinian, a Chinese man, and a black man, right? Who killed Jesus? Hello?
12: We listening to you, my friend. Go ahead.
14: Who killed Jesus? It was said that the Jew killed Jesus. If they killed their own Savior, guys, how am I to trust them? That's all. Just do our researches, man. Brothers, continue the great work and all that all of y'all do.
12: Thing about it, my friend, is I'm glad that you're making reference to checking out Nick Stewart. At least you'll see for yourself and go to his website. You'll be able to actually see the layout and his platform and plans that he has for Baltimore County. He has some bold ideas, and that's why I speak on him, and make people aware. Because as you said today, you haven't heard of him, so hopefully you'll go and check him out and bet him. His number and all is on there. You can give him a call directly and talk to him yourself. So, but anyway, but thanks again.
4: Well, I'm not going to go any further, but Raymond didn't go far enough. No, I'm sorry. Thomas didn't go far enough when he gave that little analogy about who killed Jesus, because
2: he could have gone a little further, but I'm not going to raise no controversy on the radio today with my next comment. I'm just going to go, because somebody kept us in slavery predominantly for a long period of time. But let's go to Mr. Leo.
15: Okay. Good afternoon, my brothers. How are you?
4: Hi, Brother Leo.
2: Hey, Mr. Leo. Mr. Leo, you're going to close us out. Go ahead.
15: Well, let me just say that beware of the divide and conquer strategies of the extreme right regime in the United States. When I say that, I'm applying it in this case for discussion for our youth. Our youth are our future, but I fear and I know that social media and the political establishment have engineered ways in which we see images of our youth in malls and on street corners and in parks fighting each other. And they're fighting each other because they've been programmed and manipulated by the social order to fight each other, as opposed to fighting for justice, as do most youth who are more idealistic than their elders when we talk about changing the status quo. Our youth have spearheaded our civil rights movement and have spearheaded campaigns for justice, whether they be white or black. And so be mindful of the fact, let's make sure that we hip our young people to the reality of not allowing themselves to be victimized by the existing order of things here in the United States today. That is why you see them fighting each other and you say it's chaotic. Well, it's chaotic, but it's by design. We've got to get our youth focused on a constructive revolutionary change that's necessary to bring about black liberation and justice for all people everywhere. That's just my commentary.
12: The problem is, see, Barry, you know, I'm joke about commentaries now, but you just gave yours, my friend. I appreciate it, okay?
15: All right. Keep up the good work, fellas. And let's stay on the battlefield. All right. Bye-bye.
12: Yes, sir. Yes, sir.
4: Hey, Mr. Sprinkles. Go ahead and carry on, please.
12: Hey, Ron, check this out. So I saw a group of guys out, and they were painting this lady's, Miss Sylvia's, walkway and all. And as they did it, they were sprinkling some speckles or whatever they call them things on a sour. So I asked her, I said, well, how much they charge you? She said, well, $500. I said, to do this walkway? Man, I went out there, I got my own paint, and I did my own. I sprinkled my own, so Brian caught me sprinkling them, right? So his joke is Mr. Sprinkles. So I don't pay him no mind, though. You know what I mean? Brian always got some jokes, you know? So
2: I guess not, because you are who you are.
12: I ain't even going to entertain that. So some things don't need a response, Barry. I ain't going with that one, all right? So anyway, hey, listen.
2: We'll do this.
12: Yes, sir. I was getting ready to do that, my friend. Baltimore, as time is coming to a close, we'd like to once again thank you for being with us today. 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

Tell It All Tuesday, May the 12th. Do you know what time it is? It's Al Sharpton's time. And for the next 3 hours, it's time to put aside all pretenses, deception, denial, or fronting. The time has come to keep it real on Keeping It Real with Reverend Al Sharpton. A very good afternoon to you all across the country. Good morning to our West Coast listeners. And welcome to those listening on Sirius XM, Channel 126, The Urban View, where talk empowers and becomes action. I'm coming to you live from our National Action Network corporate headquarters in New York. And for the next 3 hours, you can join the conversation at Tell It Tuesday by calling me at 1-877-525-7979. 1-877-532-5797. Or you can go to the message board at nationalactionnetwork.net and send a message, and I'll read it on the air. James Thomas is already on the message board saying, good afternoon, Reverend Sharpton, and happy tell it all Tuesday to you and everyone in the chat room. China has really make the U.S. look like fools, and Trump has really set the U.S. in a bad way. You know, I think that as Trump leaves for China today, and he's to meet with President Xi. He goes with a very weak hand. What he's done for this country in terms of the rise of inflation. Inflation rose to 3.3% last year, 2025. 2026 is already up to 3.8%. Gas has gone up to $4.50 a gallon. He has no end in sight with the Iran war, a war of choice, as people are saying, because there was no need to go in there. And he has very few, as he likes to use the phrase, cards. He has very few cards to play with Xi. Xi may want him to concede some things to him, like recognition of Taiwan. And at the same time that we see a weakening economy with the inflation, and at the same time we see what Trump would do with Xi in China, we're seeing the erosion of voting rights and civil rights in this country. And as they do it, sometimes people are so mean, they hurt themselves. Karl Rove, who was a big Republican strategist, brain behind Republican presidents, he said that the GOP's push to redraw the congressional maps could have unintended consequences. And I'm quoting him, splitting Democratic cities, or majority black districts in several Republican-leaning districts may reduce the GOP's margins and make some Republican seats more vulnerable in a swing election year. And he's right about that. The politics of it is that they could end up, if we turn out in big numbers, losing a majority in some districts, or if their majority is split, we could make the difference. But that still does not, in my opinion,
mean that we should not be fighting for our rights. Even if it backfires, we still want our rights restored. And that's, in my opinion, not to be negotiated. The other thing that we are looking at today is the White House is very mute on black maternal mortality. There's a crisis with new maternal health rollout. The White House rolled out moms.gov but left out black maternal mortality. The Trump administration launched a moms.gov to provide resources for new and expecting mothers while also announcing efforts around fertility care, child care reforms, Head Start, and Child Care Development Fund. However, critics said the rollout failed to directly address the crisis of black women dying from pregnancy and childbirth complications at a much higher rate. So there's a lot to be concerned about and a lot for us to talk about. And Representative Summer Lee, and sometime you've seen her on my show, Politics Nation, on MS Now. She said the administration that refuses to acknowledge the black maternal mortality crisis cannot claim to be pro-life. And cutting, she argued that ending DEI programs and cutting research for Medicaid, Medicare, SNAP, reproductive health care programs like Healthy Starts makes it harder to target communities most at risk. And that's, we cannot solve a crisis if we cannot say black. And Congresswoman Lee is right on it on that. So let's talk about all of this and more. Many of you didn't get through yesterday. I left a lot on the board. You are certainly welcome to call in first, talk about issues you may have wanted to talk about yesterday and couldn't get through or that's on your mind. Don't you keep it inside. Share it with the nation by calling us at 1-877-532-5797. It is interesting to me that President Trump has fell asleep now in the middle of public outings, I'd say at least a half dozen times, and I'm being conservative. And where are all the people on the right that talked about Sleepy Joe? If Joe Biden was sleepy, what do you call Donald Trump? Yeah, silence. It is interesting to me, even yesterday again, he fell asleep. And I think that we need to deal with it. Bruce Turner saying on the message board, anything dealing with us is not on Trump's mind unless it has to do with taking something from us. And I think that you're right. And I think that the real question is not, are we on Trump's mind? Are we on our own mind? Are we doing what we need to do for ourselves? Renee Mickens says, good afternoon, Reverend Sharpton and everyone. Well, good afternoon, Renee. Glad you are on the board. Let me see some callers come up. 1-877-532-5797. 1-877-532-5797. The whole fight around voting is a priority because all of this, whether we're talking about SNAP, whether we're talking about Medicare, Medicaid, reparations, DEI, all of this is predicated by who's in office and predicated by whether they vote our interests. So you complain all you want or dream all you want. If we don't put the right people in the U.S. Congress, the U.S. Senate, and the White House, most of what you're talking about won't even be discussed. And that also is true of your local state
and city and municipal employees. So let's quit playing with ourselves. You know, I was talking to a friend of mine who was saying that, well, I won't say he's a friend, somebody I know a long time. And he was saying that, you know, I ain't going to vote unless there's reparations. I said, well, you're not going to get reparations unless you vote, because who you going to get them from? Yeah, but I don't deal with that. I said, well, if you don't deal with that, then how you going to make them deal with us? I mean, make that make sense. I mean, make it make sense. It sounds good because you got the right volume and a little pep in your step, but it's not making sense. Well, Ramal, you with the Democrats. I'm with who's with us. If they've been more with us, yes, I'm with them. If the Republicans turn and become more with us, I'm with them. But explain to me, and I'll give you time. We stand on the corner. Explain to me how, if you have a bigot like Donald Trump running Republican and a black woman running on the Democratic ticket, why I should be with the Republicans when the bigot done showed me he's a bigot? Explain that to me. Explain to me when Obama ran as and won twice as a Democrat, why I should have been with the other side. I mean, make it make sense. You just

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1: It's Sybil Wilkes with what we need to know. President Trump is not mincing words, telling reporters in the Oval Office that the ceasefire with Iran is officially on life support. This follows his weekend rejection of Tehran's latest peace proposal, which he described as a piece of garbage. Iran, in the meantime, is standing by their response, calling it generous and responsible. With the rhetoric heating up and the president's diplomacy under a microscope, the path to ending the war remains as rocky as ever. In a major 6-3 ruling, the Supreme Court handed Alabama Republicans a significant victory Monday in the ongoing redistricting wars. The justices lifted a lower court's injunction, allowing a map to move forward that removes one of the state's two majority black districts. This clears the way for the map to be used in the 2026 midterms, potentially handing the GOP an extra seat in the House. The court's conservative majority leaned on their recent decision in Louisiana, arguing the previous map focused too heavily on race. On the business front, General Motors is trimming back its employment numbers. The automaker is laying off 600 IT or information technology employees, mostly in Warren, Michigan, stating those roles are no longer necessary. And if you're planning a getaway, get ready for some company on the roads or in the skies. AAA projects a record 45 million Americans will travel for the Memorial Day holiday. Whether you're flying to Paris, France, or driving to Paris, Texas, pack your patience. It's going to be the most crowded kickoff to summer that's ever been seen. To subscribe to my free daily newsletter, please visit SybilWilkes.com. For all the news 24/7, go to News1.com. I'm Sybil Wilkes. Be informed. Be empowered.
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Keeping it real, keeping it real. I'm your host, keeping it real, Reverend Al Sharpton, and we're back. 1-877-532-5797. 1-877-532-5797. Or you can go to the message board and you can go and send a message. And I will take your message and read as many of them as I can. I think if people read into my opening monologue of today's show, sense some passion, it's because I think that we need to start being as blunt on where we are and what we need to do and what we observe as people are so-called blunt with us. I think that a lot of people, you know, think because they can shout that intimidates people. Sometimes we need to shout back. And we need to be clear that loud does not make you right. And if we really are serious about our people, I think that we would try to do and try to be in a way that is helpful and leads to some level of progress. And not just come with some sound bites. All the Democrats are bad. Kamala wasn't black, she was Asian. I mean, all that foolishness. Now, you can say it, but if you say it to people that don't want to humor you or not intimidated by you, they're going to push back. Opposition strengthens you. I'm one of these people that I like opposition so I can refute it and either prove myself either more right or say maybe I'm wrong. But you could always tell now when somebody just saying something and never really thought it out or really ain't used to somebody hitting them back or they are signed, is they'll start cussing and screaming and hanging up and all of that stuff. You can always tell now. They want to fight rather than debate. They want to debate as long as they think they win the debate. But when you start hitting them back with facts, we cannot go through another election cycle with this foolishness that put us here in the first place. Let's be real clear. Yes, Donald Trump and them played a lot of games. Yes, they manipulated a lot of the system. But we still can blame some of you that didn't come out and vote for us being where we are now. Period. End of story. You can say what you want. Your non-vote was a vote for Trump. Period. And I don't care what excuse you use, it don't make no sense. And you know it don't make no sense. You just saying something. Well, I didn't vote because I don't like the Democrats. You didn't vote because you didn't like yourself enough to say, I'm going to get what I can, even if it's not all I want. And then I'm going to put in a Democrat or a Republican that's going to give me what I want. But I think that it is absolutely erroneous to keep letting these people get away with this garbage. That's why I said, let me say this on the air, because some of y'all need to be shutting these people down, because the fact that you don't answer them make people think that they got a point. You need to say that is just nonsense. It does not make sense. And that's what I told this guy. I was told, what are you talking about?
Man, I'm a revolutionary. On Social Security. You're getting your Social Security check, but you don't want to vote. So you'll get a check from the government that people that we voted for put through while you talk all this trash. And all he can do is put his head down. I mean, who are you talking to? If you got a house, the mortgage rates are set by the people you won't vote. If you rent, same amount, same thing. So let's not play games with this. The school your kids go to is determined by elected officials. You don't stay home and educate your children. You send them to school while you talk all this philosophy that you don't follow yourself. Let's deal with reality. It's hard, it's not fair, it's bad, it's dim, but it's real. And if we deal with reality, we'll make something happen. But as long as you out there tripping, hallucinating, deluding yourself, you won't be part of helping to correct this stuff. And I'm going to tell you something. You can delude yourself. But if you call up here to my show or get on the message board, you ain't going to delude me. Now, you may be able to correct me because I'm not above correction. I'm not right all the time. But if I feel you wrong, I'm going to say that. So come with your best shot. But all that foolishness, it's crazy. And like they had, and they'll probably keep doing it. Some of these people get up on our text board, message board. Oh, Reverend Al this, Reverend Al, pay your taxes. If you knew how to call me, don't you think the IRS know where I am, stupid? If I owed them something, they didn't need you to call me. They'd have been here. So what is that all about other than you are either a little crazy or you are assigned to try to throw out false narratives to people? You know, during the Montgomery bus boycott, 1955, Rosa Parks, they indicted Martin Luther King for stealing the money out of the Montgomery Improvement Association, say he paid the taxes. They indicted Adam Clayton Powell for taxes. They went after Marcus Garvey and put him in jail on money stuff. So when I see these trolls, it's a pattern they do to anybody that stands up. How am I on radio 6 days a week, on television, my own show twice a week, and everybody else's show two or three times a week, and you act like somebody's looking for me? I'm the most visible black activist in America right now. Stop that. Grow up. Debate the point, but quit the foolishness. Maybe I shouldn't have ran into that friend because he got me steamed up today. But I figure it's time for us to put it down because I see us in serious danger and we don't have time to play with your delusions. Take a break, be right back. Keeping it real, keeping it real, keeping it real. That's what I do. Sharpton, that's my name.

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14: 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I broke my neck. 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
13: 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We will never leave a fallen comrade behind.
15: Thanks to PVA, paralyzed veterans are getting specialized medical care and treatments. 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

0: Real, I'm your host, Reverend Al Sharpton. We're back. Let's go right to the phones. Let's go to Demetrius in Cleveland, Ohio. Demetrius.
1: Hey, thank you, Reverend Sharpton, for letting me speak this Tuesday. I can understand why you spoke a few minutes ago, because sometimes you have to respond, you know, to certain situations, because sometimes where that criticism be coming from those who might have bad intentions, you know. So you have to let them know you're aware of what's going on, you know, it could be something that's real detrimental in the future. I just wanted to mention just the two points. Donald Trump, when you brought up earlier that he fell asleep in some meetings, I think that's very important. And since he don't like to delegate authority, he likes to make decisions himself. Now, when Joe Biden fell asleep on and off, you know, he did listen to his advisors and so forth. So when he makes crucial decisions, he takes into account of what his people in his administration have to say about it, or the people he appointed to various positions. But Donald Trump, he don't want to listen to anyone else. He want to make decisions all at once. So we don't need a president who's going to fall asleep in important meetings and information he needs to know. you know, because when he was asleep, he might have missed something that may be important and make a decision that concerns the economy, is concerning national defense, or is concerning health. So that's the grounds for the American public to be concerned about, you know, his health and so forth. Or on another occasion, he might just fall asleep and he don't care because he already made his mind what he wants to do. And that's another strike against him, because he surely closed minded. And also, I just want to mention Donald Trump's trip to China. To me, it seems like now it's more evident it's just based on economics, you know, for himself, and lead to why he started the war with Iran and want to take over Venezuela, because he's taking with him on the trip, you know, Edward Musk and some other businessmen, you know. So he feel like he in a position now, because China needs the oil from Iran and they need the oil from Venezuela, you know, that he and some other businessman can invest in China, you know, in a way, blackmail China, you know, to do his bidding. So to me, that shows all along his mindset was, you know, to have China in a certain situation where the businessman could invest, you know, and get certain privileges to invest in China, even though the American public is suffering because of oil prices, because of the war in Iran, you know. And to me, you know, that really is just showing no concern for the American people. It's just self-interest for himself and those around him. And that's why I believe, you know, the people have to wake up and see that some think what he say, like he care about certain issues about America, you know, boils down to what he want as a businessman and out of greed. And for those who whip him, because him and Musk supposed to not be disagreeing right now, but yet Musk going to China with him, because it's all about making money in their eyes. They come together to see the opportunity. And lastly, because of the virus that the people called, I believe, on the ship, I can't remember the exact name of it, but some of them is in a hospital in Nebraska.
0: Right.
1: You know, I believe it's really it's a serious situation. Hopefully, you know, it's not as passed as easily as did the coronavirus. But the situation is, it's not enough hospitals, it's not enough clinics, and with the cut in Medicare and the closing of the hospitals because of the bill Donald Trump and public has passed, it shows how serious the public would be if a virus does break out this time around. And you should take that account when they go to the polls, need to put people in office who are going to restore health care, going to restore some of the hospitals, the hospitals, and put pressure on Robert Kennedy Jr. as well, because him and Trump don't believe in certain inoculations. And so another virus can occur because of their policy, just like the measles, it becomes an epidemic nowadays as well. So all this American public is taking concern when they vote for their people in their office, because the people they vote for, they're the one who endorse some of the policies that Donald Trump doing, and they do have some influence on them.
0: So yeah, well, let's not forget that Donald Trump tried to act like COVID wasn't COVID until he couldn't. He came out and said, take some bleach and it'll be over. And we'll end up losing 1 million people. So this whole virus that they're dealing with now, they're saying is not COVID, and I hope it's not. But they've got a bad record if they want Trump or his appointees to give confidence. That's for sure.
1: That's true. That's true, because they say it could just be a cover up on his part, or he just don't want to add money to the budget to provide money for the hospitals and for the clinics and for all people in America. You know, it all boils down to his agenda sometimes, and those who just want to spend money on defense. Not saying we don't need a strong defense, but defense don't need, trillions of dollars. You know, at the expense of the roads being repaired, at the expense of hospitals being closed down, and at the expense of the food shortages and the farmers not able to get fertilizer as well. All this shouldn't be sacrificed for our military that really don't need this much money. And also, the war is being started and feeding the military and feeding big corporations that invest in some of these politician campaigns who will lobby for some decisions to be made. All right, thank you, Reverend Sharp, and I'll let you speak, and I'll listen to the rest of the show.
0: All right, thank you for your call. Let me go to Brother Jacob in Philadelphia, Pennsylvania, WURD, the word, Brother Jacob.
2: It's beyond you, Reverend Al, and to your worldwide audience. Man, you know what, Reverend Al, I like the theme that you keeping up, all hands on deck, right?
0: Right.
2: Because I'm telling you, man, in the next couple of voting cycles, we're going to need all hands on deck. Women, white, black women, don't care. You already see what he's trying to do to your rights, right? LGBTQIA people, white or black, we need you in this rumble, Latino, Jewish, Mexican, et cetera, et cetera. All hands on deck. You know, Reverend Al, you remember in history class, we were taught about Paul Revere, right?
0: Right.
2: Remember Paul Revere? They say he ran through the streets saying, hear ye, the British are coming. British, he was warning people, right? I hear you, and I'm trying to say, today we saying, hear ye, the white supremacist Nazi type people are coming, right? And when we look at the president, Donald Trump, to keep it real, like the young people say, keep it 100, Trump don't have to do one more thing to show America what he has done in just 2 years to every department of government in this. I mean, he didn't just look at what he did to the West Wing. That's a sign of what he's doing to this country. Just tearing it down. And ain't nobody saying nothing. You know what I'm saying? I mean, he didn't accept it. Gifts from foreign countries. He falls asleep. Like they called him Biden, Sleepy Joe and all that kind of stuff. Well, he could be sleepy, crazy. You could add a whole lot of different names on there and be right on when you talk about Donald Trump, but they don't say nothing. Reverend Al, ain't it? It's going to come down to what America do we, the people, really want? It's going to come down to that, right, Rev?
0: Right. It's about what we really want, and it's about what we're willing to do for it. And I think it's just that simple. And let me say this, this breakdown of the, I believe it's hantavirus, we don't know the dimensions. And I hope that what we're being told is correct. But I must say the only reason I'm leaving any room for questioning, and I'm not telling people to doubt it, I'm just saying room for questioning, is they have Robert Kennedy Jr. over Health and Human Services. How could I be confident over anything he says?
2: You don't trust him, I read.
0: I definitely don't trust you. Robert Kennedy Jr. Thank you for your call. We'll be right back. Keep it real. Shout out to him. Be right back. Keep it real.

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1: It's Sybil Wilkes with what we need to know. Virginia Democrats are taking their fight to the ballot box all the way to the U.S. Supreme Court. State Attorney General Jay Jones is asking the justices to restore a voter-approved map that was designed to hand the party up to four new House seats. This follows the state's high court blocking the map on procedural grounds. Jones argues the ruling overrode the will of the people and insists that blocking the map is a direct violation of federal law. Diplomacy is moving to the Far East as President Trump is departing for China. He'll meet with President Xi at a pivotal moment, especially given that China is Iran's largest trading partner, buying over 80% of their oil. The president isn't going alone. He's bringing along a heavy-hitting squad of CEOs, including Elon Musk and Apple's Tim Cook. On the agenda, trade, Taiwan, and the future of artificial intelligence. Off the coast of California, emergency crews are battling a blaze on an oil rig. A fire and possible explosion at platform habitat forced the evacuation of 26 workers. And while two minor injuries were reported, the fire proved difficult to contain, with Coast Guard ships still blasting the rig with water hours after the initial 7 a.m. call Monday. And in some lighter news, and we need it, with a bit of a serious undertone, Savannah Guthrie is bringing a daily obsession of hers to the small screen. She'll host a new Wordle game show produced by Jimmy Fallon. As she prepares to film this summer, she continues to renew the call for help in finding her mother, Nancy, who police believe was abducted from her Arizona home 3 months ago. To subscribe to my free daily newsletter, please visit SybilWilkes.com. For all the news 24/7, go to News1.com. I'm Sybil Wilkes. 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
20: 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And we had two very, very good shows over the weekend. In fact, I got the ratings this morning, and many of you, about 2 million total, watched the show this weekend. And it is very good that you do. Not only does it help us with the ratings as a show to stay on, and we've been on as of August this year, we'll be on 15 years. 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So make sure you watch it 5 p.m. Eastern Time on MS Now every Saturday and every Sunday. And then you that are in the New York, New Jersey, Connecticut area, meet me at the Saturday Action Rally. I'm there every Saturday. We've been doing them at the historic Mother AME Zion Church in Harlem, which is at 137th Street between Lenox and 7th. 9 a.m. to 11 a.m. We let you out right on time. We don't mess with the rest of what you might have had planned for Saturday. But be there Saturday morning. And you that are not in the New York and vicinity area can watch it live on Impact Television or on NationalActionNetwork.net or YouTube/NAN. All right, let me go back to the phones and the message board. Message board, DJ Biggs writes, voting Democrat all my life was just false hope and victimhood while collecting pockets in politics. Now, I don't totally disagree with you, DJ. Where I differ is I started voting when I was 18. I had already been involved in politics. I went and met Adam Creighton Powell. I was youth director for Shirley Chisholm's campaign for president when I was 18. Yes, I was going to be 18. I couldn't vote till that November, so I couldn't vote for in the primary. I saw the Democrats do both of them in. But I also was told by both of them that this is the only party we've got any foot in. So we need to not think they're going to save us. We need to use them as far as we can. If you watch the speech I made in 2004, the Democratic Convention, I said, that we going to ride this donkey as far as it'll take us. So I did not have the hope you had. Because I was sobered up early saying I don't expect much more out of them than what we make them do, but we couldn't make the Republicans do anything. So I wasn't born a Democrat. I was born a black man that had to make choices. So I agree with you. You and I may disagree on other things. I agree with that. You had hope in them. I had an assignment for them. And I still do try to push them a certain way. I done been in and out, DJ, to meetings in the White House hundreds of times now. I don't go in deceiving myself, and I don't come out with nothing but one thing in my mind. Did we get a little thing? Do we get better this time? And I think that we have to do that. And you're saying now whining and complaining is what Democrats are doing, trying to gain seats after not doing what they were supposed to do when they had a chance. Well, I think you need to check your history. I think the Democrats did do some of the legislation we wanted. They didn't do other. The Republicans did legislation against us. There's a difference. So if I want somebody to do something from 1 to 10, and I'm saying, well, I'm mad at you because you only did 3, but I'm going with the guys that did minus 10, they're taking back things we want. Republicans are not just not helping us. They're taking back the vote. They're taking back Obamacare. They're taking back public education. Robert Kennedy's name is taking back health care. So maybe you and I have a different definition on what we expect out of people. I don't expect Democrats to save us. I expect us to be wise enough to use what we can get from them to save ourselves. We got to do the rest. I don't expect them to do that. But somebody slapped me in the face every day like Donald Trump and the Republicans are doing. I ain't got no choice, but I'm going to fight them. All right, let's go to phone. Let's go to Ira in Washington, D.C. Ira, you're keeping it real with Al Sharpton.
0: Hey, good evening, Reverend Sharp. Thanks for taking my call again. I just got a quick public service announcement and reiterate on some things. First of all, let American people should know that 47 does not run this country, so we know that off the facts. So anything that he does, it's not his common sense because he don't have any. So anything that's being done is being pushed to him from someone else, although they say he don't take orders or he don't listen to anybody. But he takes these orders from these people that he owe money to or has something holding on his head that he has to take these orders in order to keep doing what he's doing. That's the first thing. And a second thing, this misleading thing about people in Louisiana. They, I listened to a radio show just before yours came on, and they were saying that they were giving these people misinformation on Louisiana, Georgia, Tennessee, Alabama, misleading dates and saying that election is not important, this, that, and the other, trying to discourage ignorant people. But the lady was saying they're going to encourage them to keep voting no matter what. Even if you got a blue state, vote in that blue state. I mean, in the red state, vote in your red state. Even though you're there, vote. Even if you overvote, we get the, you know, majority of the votes and stuff. It'll help in the long run. So they got to do that. And my last thing is that I don't most people, like I said, have been misleading and stuff. And then I talk on a ham radio and I talk on a shortwave radio. And I find a lot of information from different countries that's not true. What you're getting here, this president is not being truthful. Anything he says is not truthful. And he says we're doing great, we're having conversations. No. He's not having no conversation. It's not true. So I want the American public to know, as they all should know, anything he says, you couldn't hold a light to it because there is none there. So I just want to bring that point up that people don't pay attention to what it is. Find out for yourself in deep research, and please check and go forward and vote. Thank you, Mr. Sharp, for taking my call.
20: All right, thank you for your call. Let me go to Ozzy in Cincinnati, Ohio.
1: Yes, sir, Bishop. It's been a minute. Hope you're in the listening audience is doing well.
20: Everybody's
1: and fine. The reason for my call is you touched on it, and I guess you got a message concerning the Democratic Party. And I agree with you that we should be self-motivated. We should want to do better for our community and for our families, for ourselves. And we have history to prove to us which of the two parties that is the only two parties is that has power of the two that has helped us. Unfortunately, there is a far majority than almost 60% of black American and mostly made up of black men who don't get it. They don't want to get it. And I want this, that's why I want those who I have voted for in the past who are still in office to encourage me with the information needed to go to these young people still to confront them with something that's binding that the Democratic Party is offering. Bishop, I mentioned last year that all I've seen from the Democratic Party is vote against Trump. And that's what we're voting against. We're voting against Trump, and I still don't see where we're voting for the initiatives to better us as a community. These young people ain't scared of Trump. They are fearless. They think that their little pop guns can go against the army. That's how fearless they are. That's how stupid some of them can be. But with the right information, that this is what our Democratic Party, this is what my vote has for the last 40 years accomplished at this point, is that those who I voted into office are offering you this. But if my vote doesn't show, if I can't show that my vote is the determining factor for those who I voted for to make good reasons for me to go to these young people, they don't want to hear what I got to say. Because they once again, they're not scared of sleeping Trump. They know who's really running the game. It isn't Trump. It is these billionaires. And they want to get rich too, or die trying.
20: Oh yeah,
1: we got to offer our young people some financial assistance, so that they can do the same thing. Everybody wants to gain. Everybody wants to have more. Everybody likes the luxury and the peace that comes with your bills being paid, no matter what the economy is. Like those who are actually running this country, bills get paid every month. I need the Democratic parties whom I voted for and those that you voted for and every black person across this country have voted for to give us something to take to these young people so we're not voting at 33% and 60% are MIA. Give me something. Thank you, sir.
20: I thank you. I thank you. I think you had a resounding message. Let's take a break and let's think about what Ozzy said. Let's take a break. Be right back. Keep it real. Shopton. Be right back.
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6: It's Sybil Wilkes with what we need to know. It's primary day, or as I like to call it, voting day. Voters in Nebraska and West Virginia are heading to the polls to decide their picks for the Senate, the House, and the governor's mansion. In Nebraska, Republican Senator Pete Ricketts is the heavy favorite to cruise to victory, while West Virginia's Democratic Senator Shelley Moore Capito faces a crowded field of five primary

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1: And reported user data back to Chinese officials. And the box office has a clear winner in the battle of the sequels. The Devil Wears Prada 2 strutted to the top spot with a $43 million weekend, narrowly beating out Mortal Kombat 2. Meanwhile, the Michael Jackson biopic is still moonwalking its way through the charts, holding strong in third place. To subscribe to my free daily newsletter, please visit SybilWilks.com. 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I'm Sybil Wilks. 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
3: We didn't know what to expect. 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
0: 1-877-532-5797. 1-877-532-5797. 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And you can leave a message on the message board. On the message board, I see Tanya Stovall has written, "Stop blaming others for your own mistakes. Wake up and take control of your life. It's not anybody else's fault but your own. Vote for a better life. Vote your best interest." I agree with Tanya. Everybody that votes has a gripe. Maybe not as serious and deep as we do, but everybody has a gripe. They vote and line up behind who's going to address to some measure their gripe. So why do some of us think that the whole world's supposed to stop and take care of us when the whole world was the ones that was abusing us? No, you got to take care of yourself. And you got to deal with it in the best way that you can. And that is step by step, battle by battle, until you get all that you want, or your children get it, or your children's children. But if we were voting Democratic thinking they were going to save us, they didn't make a mistake. We did. Nobody going to save us but us. And we've got to make the right decisions and have the right type of bargaining power to be able to do what we need to do. But I think a lot of folks, and like I said, I've been a Democrat since I was a kid. But a lot of folks that I'm hearing now believe in Democrats more than I did. I was a Democrat by choice and strategy. I never thought our liberation was going to come from the Democrats. We got the Civil Rights Act under Democrats because of Dr. King and the Freedom Riders and others went out there and forced them. And you couldn't even force the Republicans to do nothing. Same voting rights, same way. We got our ending racial profiling laws that I was involved in the 21st century under Democrats. We had to force it. But we couldn't get the Republicans to do anything. Others could get Biden to make some moves, extend Obamacare, deal with the George Floyd case, have the feds come in, other situations. We couldn't get Trump to do anything but end all of that. So it's not about I trusted the Democrats to save me. No, I trusted that I could push them further than the others until I can do better. What I knew I wasn't going to do is sit on my behind and do nothing and accept this stuff. I knew I wasn't going to do that. Let me go to Wale in Manhattan, New York. Wale.
2: Good afternoon, Mr. Sharpton.
0: Good afternoon.
2: So I was thinking about the 70s and stuff when they used words like militant, revolutionary. And I always associated those words with Black Panthers, the militancy of the era. Having grew up in a family where we wore a lot of dashikis and afros, Black Power, and all that kind of stuff. Okay, so when I hear you say, because I listen to your show really every day. I don't care what I'm doing, working, playing, whatever, I'm still listening to your show because there are different things I've learned from listening to your show, how it's important, even if you don't care about politics, you still, and I teach my children that too, you still got to know what's going on, even if you
0: right.
2: don't like. Okay, and the thing about dying too, I learned from listening to your show, it made me see death different, that I don't have to be scared because we all going to go one day. Okay, so I learned that from you too. But when I hear you put a lot of time and effort into, even though it's, this is your show, and a lot of people may chat, texting and stuff, nonsense about you, and you never retaliate. So it's kind of nice hearing you, you know, it's kind of nice hearing you talk smack because you don't do it. It's kind of nice to hear you do it. But the thing that sometimes, like when you talk about when you throw a stone and whoever say, ow, it hit, sometimes when I hear you talk about militancy and Black Ongawa and all that stuff, I get kind of offended because I grew up in that era. And those people who talk trash to you, they're not militant. I had to look militant up, number one, because I always associated militant with Black Panthers, Power to the People, that kind of stuff. But you got white militants, too. I saw a white woman with a shirt that said white militant. So, like, as long as we got breath, we're going to learn something, right?
3: Right.
2: But I will say that I would get offended hearing the word militant, these people that's supposed to be Ungawa, and they, Black Power people, talking about don't vote, don't vote, don't vote. Okay, let me just say something right there. Because I listen to your show. And those people, even though militant don't mean Black Power, militant means you're putting a lot of energy into what you believe. It doesn't really say, when I Google militant, it doesn't really say that, you know, you getting a gun and going out there and starting a revolution. It don't say that. It just says that you have a lot of power or a lot of
0: force. Yeah, that's true. But let me say this, Wale.
2: You want to let me finish, Reverend Sharp?
0: All right, Curry, I'm finished. You've been talking 2 minutes. I'm looking at the clock.
2: I'm able to finish. So I don't want to be left.
0: Go ahead. Go ahead.
2: Sounding like I'm trying to start something or whatever. But the point I'm trying to make is, as far as Black people go, like I said, I didn't learn about that, Mr. Sharp, about militancy and Black Power and all that stuff till the 70s or whatever. So when I hear people talk negative about us sounding militant, I do get kind of offended. But as far as people trying to talk people out of voting, child, don't vote because look at us. It ain't getting us nothing, and the cops are still killing us, and our streets still look dirty and all that. A lot of these people, unfortunately, I have empathy for. They were not raised like how you was raised. You had a mother that made sure you had a mission. I was raised somewhat kind of a little laid back. They dressed me, clothed me, and sent me to the park. So nobody really, really sat me down and focused. I went on but what I saw. The afro, because I had a lot of hair. So the afro, the dashikis, and all that kind of stuff. But nobody really sat me down and said, you're going to, you know, even Perkins told me one time, Bill Perkins, the senator, my mother campaigned for him. And I remember when I was about 14, he told me, you better listen to your mother. Because my mother, everybody she campaigned for, they all got in. Diane Lacey, all of them. And so, but I didn't care. Reverend Sharpton, I'd be like, I don't care about that stuff, but I should have been listening, but it's never too late. I got that part. So just those ignorant people that call you, you can keep calling them militants and revolutionaries if you want to, because this is your show. It's not my show. But just remember that it took militancy, it took revolution for us to get where we at. And if somebody's talking ignorant, that's something different.
0: Well, but what I was getting ready to say, and I let you talk the whole segment, and I respect you, but we can't do that. But what I was getting ready to say is these people that are calling or writing, they're not militant. I knew the militants, and I know some now. These people ain't going to do nothing. They are just talking. You and I come out of an era where people did do things. I may not have agreed with it. You may not agree, but they would do it. These people ain't doing nothing but talking, which means that they either selling wolf tickets or on somebody's payroll, because they ain't done nothing. They ain't bust a grape. You and I know people that would do something. That's what I'm saying. So that's why they don't scare me, because I seen the real deal. I didn't agree with it, but I knew it, and these people were serious. These people ain't serious. These people some social media revolutionary. They ain't in no real revolution. Keep it real. Thank you for your call. Let me take a break. We'll be right back. Keeping it real. 1-877-532-5797. Be right back.
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10: Hi, I'm Elton John. 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

0: Keep it real. I'm your host, Reverend Al Sharpton. 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I see Jay Morton say, yo, Rev, live stream is no longer available at the website. Yeah, it's available. I'm looking at it right now. Go to the website. I'm looking at the tape right now. All right, let me go back to the phone. Let me go to Disco Brian in Philadelphia, Pennsylvania, WURD, the word.
1: Hello, Rev. Hear me all right?
0: Yes.
1: Okay, thank you. Sorry about that. I'm at the gym. Just had to step out. Rev, today I just wanted to talk about how I'm noticing that anti-blackness is always very adjacent to anti-Semitism and vice versa. I know we've talked about that before. But I'd like to thank the brilliant creator Tabitha Speaks. Rev, I don't know. Do you know her at all? Have you heard of Tabitha?
0: I've heard of her. I don't believe I've met her. I may have.
1: Well, Rev, you would fall in love with her. I think she deserves a much bigger national spotlight. But anyway, she stated something very plain, that Jewish donors, Jewish people, are the second most loyal demographic after black Americans to the Democratic Party. And Rev, apparently, I don't know if you've seen the reporting that Ken Martin's DNC is nearly broke. They entered 2026 with about $17 million in debt and $15.9 million cash on hand, while the RNC reportedly had about $109 million on hand. And ABC reporter has reported that donor frustration with DNC chair Ken Martin and fundraising struggles. And adjacently, Rev, Pennsylvania Supreme Court Justice David Wecht, who we voted to retain here in Pennsylvania just last year, he's been a Democrat his whole life, and he said he is leaving the party because of, quote, acquiescence to Jew hatred, which is now disturbingly common in the Democratic Party. And I want to recall Antoine Seawright's comments yesterday about what he called our so-called progressive friends who've been silent since SCOTUS gutted the Voting Rights Act. And I also want to quote Vince Evans, who's the CBC executive director. He says, quote, black political representation has been under direct assault across the South, and I haven't heard a mumbling word from Bernie Sanders. He tweeted that, Rev. He says, you know, at this point, he's starting to get worried. He says, has anybody checked on Bernie? If y'all know somewhere else to check, let me know so we can get a hold of him. And Rev, the connection I'm trying to make here is that the anti-Semitism that's been making Jewish Democrats leave the party is directly tied to the anti-blackness that we see in progressive media and in the progressive caucus, which, you know, in conclusion, Rev, Maxine Waters was also a founding member of the Progressive Caucus, where Bernie Sanders, you know, was the first chair, you know, in 1991. But Maxine Waters is no longer a progressive in the Progressive Caucus, just like Richie Torres and many other black Democrats who don't feel safe there. And I think it's a huge issue, Rev, and I want nothing more than unity, and we have to destroy MAGA in 2026, but we also have to do what Antoine Seawright and you and all other people of conscience, Jewish, black, Muslim, including our wonderful state senator here, Sharif Street, who's running for the 3rd district, people who are willing to call out the anti-blackness and the anti-Semitism that we're seeing more and more in certain parts of the progressive left and even in Congress. It's really disturbing, Rev, and I really appreciate
0: I think that it is correct, and thank you for your call from the gym. I think it is correct to call out people that claim to be progressive and say progressive for who? Progressive for what? And where are you on our issues? And if you're not progressive on our issues, you're not progressive to me. But that doesn't mean I'm going to go join the Republicans. See, I think that that's where people and our part is saying, this person is bad, so I'm going to get somebody worse. Then that don't make sense either. If I'm in the Democratic Party and the Democratic progressives don't operate right, I'm going to support the Democrats that are really progressive and do something. Or I'm going to get somebody outside in the Independent Party. But I'm not going to support Trump and the Republicans. That's where I'm saying you can tell the difference between these people that are sponsored. Because they start saying, and the Democrats did this, that, and the other, that's why I'm with Trump. No, you with Trump because you feel that all of that madness he's doing is right. I don't care what somebody does to me. I'm not going to go with somebody that's my adversary unless I was already there. So I think you raised a good question. Bruce Turner saying on the message board, where is Bernie, AOC, and the rest of the progressives? I raised the same question. I agree with that. I agree with you on that, Disco Brian. I agree with you on that as you raise it on the message board. I think that it is absolutely right. None of them came to Reverend Jackson's funerals. We had five of them. 2 days in Layden State at the headquarters of Rainbow Push in Chicago. Had a funeral one day at House of Hope Church, the next day at back at House of Rainbow Push Coalition, and at his viewing at the state capitol in South Carolina. They didn't make one of five. Out of 5 days, three presidents can make it, and none of the progressives came? Let's go to Woody in Philadelphia, Pennsylvania. Woody?
2: Hey, Rev.
0: Hey.
2: Look, man, I can't tell you how much I appreciate your program. A lot of the younger people that come through here, and some of the elders as well. Back to education again. I can't stop talking about it enough. If you don't have it, you can't exercise your constitutional rights properly. So listening and hearing this program every single day in this barbershop, I'm playing it. And the questions gets kind of going. Same conversation you've had on your show, it continues here in the barbershop till I close. So I'm just thankful that we have a way of getting information out, because nobody else is doing what you're doing. Nobody. And I hate to say it like that, but to program every day on the air, each time you come on, it's a form of education for people who just don't know. Back to that 52% that can't read at third grade level. This is not a joke. This is reality. I really am trying my best on my end. I told you I write in Philadelphia Real Home Magazine, and we did an article on Jesse Jackson. Big, beautiful picture of that brother. And I am somebody. See, I stress the point in here, because without Reverend saying that, a lot of people feel like they nobody.
0: Yeah.
2: Just because back in the day, look, if you brown, they let you stick around. If you yellow, you a nice fella. If you white, you all right. But if you black, get back. That's an old saying going way back, just because of the color of somebody's skin. So if it wasn't for brothers like yourself, brothers like Jesse Jackson, brothers like Martin Luther King Jr. and all the others even before him, to fight for what is right. We are human beings, the highest form of life on earth. I think it's time for us to start acting like it.
0: All right. I thank you for your call. Happiness Donuts is on the message board saying, thank you, Woody. All right. Let me get ready to take a break. Pauline McCullough, I like that. Bonnie is over at the Flintstones jumping in Fred's pool. That's about right. That's about right. And some of y'all are Bonnie and some of y'all are Fred. Let's take a break. Be right back. Keeping it real. Keeping it real. Shopton. Be right back.
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4: It's Sybil Wilkes with what we need to know. President Trump is not mincing words, telling reporters in the Oval Office that the ceasefire with Iran is officially on life support. This follows his weekend rejection of Tehran's latest peace proposal, which he described as a piece of garbage. Iran, in the meantime, is standing by their response, calling it generous and responsible. With the rhetoric heating up and the president's diplomacy under a microscope, the path to ending the war remains as rocky as ever. In a major 6-3 ruling, the Supreme Court handed Alabama Republicans a significant victory Monday in the ongoing redistricting wars. The justices lifted a lower court's injunction, allowing a map to move forward that removes one of the state's two majority black districts. This clears the way for the map to be used in the 2026 midterms, potentially handing the GOP an extra seat in the House. The court's conservative majority leaned on their recent decision in Louisiana, arguing the previous map focused too heavily on race. On the business front, General Motors is trimming back its employment numbers. The automaker is laying off 600 IT or information technology employees, mostly in Warren, Michigan, stating those roles are no longer necessary. And if you're planning a getaway, get ready for some company on the roads or in the skies. AAA projects a record 45 million Americans will travel for the Memorial Day holiday. Whether you're flying to Paris, France, or driving to Paris, Texas, pack your patience. It's going to be the most crowded kickoff to summer that's ever been seen. To subscribe to my free daily newsletter, please visit SybilWilkes.com. For all the news 24/7, go to News1.com. I'm Sybil Wilkes. Be informed. Be empowered.
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0: I am here, Reverend Al, with Dr. Glenda Glover at Tennessee State University, and I have the Tennessee State University leaders who all want to thank you for being our civil rights leader.
1: The Attorney General of Black America, Ben Crump.
2: Commitment to justice.
0: And I'm probably going to need your help on this legal fight. You know, they shorted the historically black colleges and universities to the tune of about $13 billion. And Tennessee State was the one they shorted the most.
1: Absolutely. Well, let me know. I'm on the next plane as soon as you holler. You know, when Ben Crump called, I don't even question it. I just head to the airport and get the details on the way.
2: Live from the National Action Network corporate headquarters in New York. Keeping it real. And now, America's number one civil rights leader, the Reverend Al Sharpton.
1: Keeping it real, keeping it real. I am your host, Reverend Al Sharpton. Let's go right back to the phone. Let's go to the South for the... I call him the sage of the South, Brother Jihad. Brother Jihad, you keeping it real with Al Sharpton?
3: Yes, sir. How we doing, my friend?
1: I'm doing fine. How you doing?
3: Pretty good, pretty good. Brother Al, let me try to be as clear as I can on this particular topic. The previous, and this is not anything personal towards the caller, but the concept that was pushed, I have something personal against. When he said that all he heard or hear, and I've heard this numerous times, that all we say is we're voting against Trump. That doesn't make any sense. You know what I mean? What is Trump promoting?
1: Right.
3: And what is Trump voting against?
1: Right.
3: Ideas and programs and policies.
1: That's right.
3: So when people say we are only voting against Trump, we're not stupid. We're voting against the ideas, policies that Trump is promoting.
1: That's right.
3: So when the Democrats say, yes, I'm voting against Trump, then you want me to believe, or you want the world to believe, that I'm just voting against him personally. No. We're voting against the policies and what Trump promotes. Not him as a personal person. Him as a personal person, like I said, yes, they can't do any harm to us.
1: Right.
3: But him as a president and his policies and his minions can do harm to us. So I feel insulted when I hear Democratic politicians say, yeah, we got to do more than vote against Trump. No, you just got to vote against Trump and
1: right.
3: Trump policies.
1: Right.
3: You know what
1: right.
3: I mean? But we've allowed them to throw a narrative in there that's kind of put us to sleep to say that we're not doing nothing. That we're not offering anything. And Trump is voting against everything that you are promoting.
1: That's
3: that
1: exactly
3: the Democrats
1: right.
3: are promoting. So you just ain't voting against Trump.
1: And he's saying it out loud. I mean, there's no ambiguity. Trump is telling you, I'm going to end your voting rights. You're not getting no police reform under me. You're not going to get the Affordable Care. I mean, it ain't like you got to figure this out.
3: You ain't got to figure it out. So don't try to insult the Democratic voter or the Democratic politician, or the Democratic politician insult the populace to say, well, we got to do more than vote against Trump. No, we got to just vote against Trump.
1: Right.
3: Get him out of here.
1: And if you don't have a problem with him doing all of that, say that. But don't act like there's something wrong with us.
3: Right, that's right. That we're so stupid and we just immature in this political world. And then to the caller who said, ain't nothing, the Democrats said, well, the Democrats ain't did nothing, ain't nothing changed. Well, obviously he don't watch TV and he don't study history.
1: Right.
3: And obviously, he don't know anybody that was born in the 50s, the 30s. He don't have a grandmother that was born in the 20s and the 10s. He don't have great-grandparents that was born in the 1890s. Matter of fact, he don't even know that he's a descendant of a slave. If he say nothing's changed.
1: Right.
3: Because if he understood all of that, they would tell him and he would know that things have changed. Has it changed to the ultimate perfection? No. But then he's trying to tell us that things haven't changed to tell us don't participate. That's what I have an issue with him. He's trying to discourage people from participating by implying that your participation has not produced nothing when he clearly hasn't done his study or opened his eyes to see that it has produced something, maybe not all that we want, but it has produced something.
1: Absolutely. Right?
3: You know what I mean? And I have a problem. I have a problem with the way they present that. I'm going to take your attitude that you came on with in the beginning. We tired of this, and we're going to punch them right back in the mouth.
1: That's right. That's right.
3: The guy's a revolutionary, but he's waiting on the Social Security check.
1: That's right. That's right.
3: Thanks a lot, bro.
1: Thank you, as always, wisdom from Brother Jahan. And let me say that the irony of it is, as I think about it, here's somebody going to call that's listening on a black radio station, call a black host that leads a black organization and tell me nothing changed. Like, we could do this. I mean, come on now. Make it make sense.
3: You know what I mean? So I'm taking your position. They're either stupid or they're agent. One of the two. Right. I'm just going to blame them. They're just stupid or they're agent. You know what I mean?
1: One or the other. That's right. Thank you for your call. Let me bring on our co-host every Tuesday for the last hour of the show. He is the senior pastor of the First Corinthian Baptist Church in Harlem, New York. He is also a best-selling author and a member of the National Board of National Action Network, the Reverend Dr. Michael A. Walron. How you doing, Reverend?
4: Pretty good, Reverend Sharpton. How are you today?
1: Doing pretty good. You have been blessed with, obviously, living in the North, born in the North, and then went to school in the South. You went to Morehouse College. You went to Duke University. As you see them methodically, them being the Republicans, them being the MAGA folks, them being the Trump followers, methodically reverse the Voting Rights Act, take away districts in the name of redistricting, has the Supreme Court say that race can no longer be a factor in setting up districts. As one that knows this country from all of its boundaries and all of its regions, how do you read this and how do you expound upon this to our people?
4: Yeah, I think you started right. I think their plan has been methodical and intentional. And I think that they are people that when they have the power, Republicans have shown when you have power, you use it to promote your agenda and your policies. And that's what we're seeing. I can't say that consistently over the past 25 years we've seen that with Democrats, but Republicans for sure. We've seen I told people that they have had plans ready to go. They just haven't had a situation like Trump being president that made it easy to execute. So they've stuck to their policies. They haven't changed anything. So it's very intentional. I think though the timing is profound. If you think now we're at the moment right now where 56% of African Americans live in the South and you see power and rights being rolled back, impacting the South, you understand the methodical nature of their plan. It has reduced the impact of black political power, period. And they're not hiding it. They're not embarrassed by it. They feel no kind of way about it. And they don't have to because they have the court supporting them. They have the courts on their side, so they can be right in our face, and there's nothing we can do about it if you think about it to a degree. So I think we have to, here's what I tell people, Rev. If you had a fight and you lost the fight and you know that you'll fight this opponent again, the issue is when you lose, you can't spend your time talking about, man, I lost the fight. You got to spend time strategizing for the next fight. And I think that's what we're going to do. I think sometimes when we're preparing, we have a hard time of saying we took an L on this one. We did. Legally, we don't have the courts in our favor. And the challenge is, what do you do when you no longer have the courts on your side or even remotely close on your side. We forget that when you go through the Civil Rights Movement, the Voting Rights Act, the Civil Rights Act, those things came. If it were not for the court's role in all this, we'd have had purely symbolic victories, but there would have been no structural change in this country, no constitutional change, no institutional change. Now we're in a moment where we're fighting the same fights without the support, potentially, of the courts. And we have to regroup to think about what is the strategy that we ought to take now. We ought not engage in reactionary politics. These laws are not going to change in the next year or so, what they're doing, what their attempt is. But we have to be intentional and just as methodical about how we approach this moment. While we're thinking strategically, there are things we cannot relent on. We cannot relent on turning out the vote for this midterm. We cannot relent on turning out the vote in 2028. But we can do more than one thing at the same time. While we're encouraging to get out the vote for midterms and for 28, we also be thinking about strategically, how do we approach what we're seeing right now, what we see happening in the South right now? What is the approach that needs to yield some level of success? And it takes time. Why? Because unlike 50, 60 years ago, we, even in the midst of the segregation being as paramount as it was at the time, the court still yielded decisions. Brown v. Board. There were still decisions. There were still laws being put into place. That's not the case now. The only stopgap we have is for the midterm elections. But we see what they're doing in these southern states to try to upend that. So this is a fight where we cannot afford to be disengaged. I heard the conversation before I came on about someone saying, you know, that what has it gotten us? Well, that's pure ignorance. When someone called and said, what has voting gotten us? That means they don't know history at all. They're completely disconnected from history. I'm not a student of history and do not see where we are. And we've seen the progress. Well, just because we've seen progress before and we've seen the rolling back of that progress doesn't mean we can't see progress again. We surely won't see it if we don't realize the dire straits we're in, the precarious times that we're in right now, and then pool our resources to think strategically, Rev.
1: No, there's no doubt about it. And the fact of the matter is, show you how off base this is and how bigoted it is. The Brown versus the Board of Education case in 1954, which was the first case since Reconstruction that gave blacks equal rights. And it was done by the court of Earl Warren.
5: Earl Warren was
1: a Republican. The chief judge that did Brown versus the Board of Ed was a Republican. Most blacks at that time, many blacks, if not most, were Republican. Jackie Robinson, first black to play baseball, was a Republican. My mother and father were Republicans. They changed and became Democrats when Kennedy stood up for the Civil Rights Act and then Johnson put it through and all of that. I'm talking about my parents. I'm one generation Democrat. And people act like we Democrats because we don't know no better. We Democrats because we do know better. We are with those that are with us. When Earl Warren and the Republicans and that crowd gave us Brown versus Board of Education, we was Republican. Now, to all these brilliant people get on the message board with your Charles. Tell me, if I can tell you that Earl Warren, the Chief Justice of the Supreme Court that gave us Brown versus Board of Education, first decision in blacks' favor since Reconstruction, and if I can tell you that my parents were Republicans, Jackie Robinson, the baseball great, was Republican, and that my parents went Democrat when John Kennedy, a Democrat, was elected and stood up for civil rights, and Lyndon Johnson gave us the Civil Rights Act. All you got to do, don't sell no wolf tickets, don't call no names. Tell me what Trump has done.

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2: It's Sybil Wilkes with what we need to know. Virginia Democrats are taking their fight to the ballot box all the way to the U.S. Supreme Court. State Attorney General Jay Jones is asking the justices to restore a voter-approved map that was designed to hand the party up to 4 new House seats. This follows the state's high court blocking the map on procedural grounds. Jones argues the ruling overrode the will of the people and insists that blocking the map is a direct violation of federal law. Diplomacy is moving to the Far East as President Trump is departing for China. He'll meet with President Xi at a pivotal moment, especially given that China is Iran's largest trading partner, buying over 80% of their oil. The president isn't going alone. He's bringing along a heavy-hitting squad of CEOs, including Elon Musk and Apple's Tim Cook. On the agenda, trade, Taiwan, and the future of artificial intelligence. Off the coast of California, emergency crews are battling a blaze on an oil rig. A fire and possible explosion at Platform Habitat forced the evacuation of 26 workers. And while 2 minor injuries were reported, the fire proved difficult to contain, with Coast Guard ships still blasting the rig with water hours after the initial 7 a.m. call Monday. And in some lighter news, and we need it, with a bit of a serious undertone, Savannah Guthrie is bringing a daily obsession of hers to the small screen. She'll host a new Wordle game show produced by Jimmy Fallon. As she prepares to film this summer, she continues to renew the call for help in finding her mother, Nancy, who police believe was abducted from her Arizona home 3 months ago. To subscribe to my free daily newsletter, please visit SybilWilkes.com. For all the news 24/7, go to News1.com. I'm Sybil Wilkes. Be informed. Be empowered.
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0: 3257 97. Reverend Dr. Michael A. Warron is our co-host. Let's go to Chicago to my buddy there, the activist extraordinaire, the one and only Sister Pam. Sister Pam, you're keeping it real with Sharpton and Warron.
1: Thank you, Reverend Sharpton. I always appreciate those words coming from your mouth as an acknowledgement of what I try to do. And hello to you, Dr. Warron. Appreciate all that you do, both of you. Forgive my voice. I'm still fighting allergies here in Chicago. First and foremost, let's make sure that we're funding the institutions that are doing the work. That would be our churches. Not all of them, but many of them. Find out your pastors who are fighting the good fight, who are doing the work fighting against not only the adjudicated sexual abuser in the White House, but all of the Republicans and everybody that support this. Let's go to our civil rights organizations, the legal defense organizations, NAN, PUSH, NAACP, all of them, Urban League, every last organization that is fighting this fascist regime. And then let's call a thing a thing. This is a fascist regime led by a Hitler-loving person who is in the White House. Now, let me get very specific. Reverend Sharpton, you know I'm about action. If you tell me what to do, give me an assignment, I try to follow it to the best of my ability. So I know that money is a big fight in this. Also, voting. As I'm hearing and listening to different, you know, analyzing, I'm hearing, Reverend Sharpton, we need to count on our voter turnout. Right. We need to up the ante on this. So I don't know, is it possible we can set a goal for 90% black turnout?
0: Yes, we can set the goal. Now we got to go work toward it, but we can still set it, yes.
1: I'm saying, Reverend Sharpton, let's set the bar high, and then let's put out the tactics and strategies to get it done. So you always talk about mass mobilization.
0: Right.
1: What does that look like at a state level, county level, community level, and block level? You know, I've been in that fight, so I know a lot of that, but we need the strategy. And I know it won't come over the radio because you don't want everybody else to know your strategy.
0: Right.
1: A part of that strategy is working within the Democratic Party. Because let me be clear, I heard your caller talk about policies coming out of this White House. We have a thing in the White House that's been accused credibly of rape from a minor.
0: Right.
1: We can't get a full investigation because of the Republican-controlled House of Representatives. So I tend to believe, based on his actions, that he did assault a minor. That is unacceptable. That is enough, personally, for me not to vote for him. Not to mention everything else. We have a person in the White House who hates black people. And you have those who supported that. A time out for black men, women, I don't care, who will support him. We don't have time to waste on that nonsense because we have a lot of work to do. Part of that is raising money.
0: Right.
1: And we've got be on point with that. And then getting the vote out. And lastly, let me talk about this. With the Jewish community, Reverend Sharpton, I had always... long time ago ask you to have a meeting with the Jewish leaders, because I'm not seeing the type of alliance that needs to be present to go against this fascist in the White House.
0: I agree.
1: I'm not saying, and that's not anti-Semitic, that's me asking the Jewish community and the Italian Americans, who their ancestors have firsthand knowledge with dictators being Hitler and Mussolini.
0: Right.
1: Where is the pressure to fight against that?
0: And now, I have met with various Jewish organization heads, worked with them on some things, but a lot of their community and some of ours won't come, not together. It's about self-interest. Everybody that I have seen that is anti-Semitic was already anti-black. I mean, you're fighting not for me, you're fighting for yourself. And when I make alliances, I'm fighting for me and therefore I got to fight for others. And I think you're right. I think that there needs to be a very out front, clear message sent. I remember several years ago, and Reverend Walron, you were part of this, when we had the Minister's March for Justice on the Justice Department when Trump was in the first time. And Rabbi Pesner and others from the American Jewish Reform marched with us, helped lead the march. But they couldn't get others, as many as they wanted. They got others, but not as many as they wanted. And we got about all of our major black ministers. I think that we need to show that kind of alliance, because that all of us are suffering, and Muslims as well. There's as much Islamophobia that we need to fight at the same time. So I don't think we need to sit up and pick which hate is worse. Hate is wrong, particularly when it's against a group of people based on their race or their religion.
1: Thank you. I appreciate that, Reverend Sharpton. It's not an either or. It's a both and fighting fascism and anybody who supports this regime. We've got to fight back. We have the numbers to do it. So let's get to work. Thank you, Reverend Sharpton.
0: Always good to hear your voice, Sister Pam. Let's take a break. We'll be right back after the break. Sharpton, Walron, be right back.
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0: Reverend Al Sharpton, Reverend Dr. Michael A. Walron is our co-host. Don't forget Politics Nation with Al Sharpton live at 5 p.m. every Saturday and Sunday. And I want you in these times to really tune in. Last Saturday, we had the congressmen whose districts are being wiped out and their strategy. I had Congressman Minnie Thompson from Mississippi, who's a target, and certainly one that we've got to protect. I had Justin Pearson on, who's running in the district, the only black district in Memphis that they wiped out. I'm going to get the people right on in the middle of it so you can hear what they've got to say. So don't miss any weekend of Politics Nation with Al Sharpton live at 5 p.m. Eastern Time in and on MS Now. On MS Now. You that in the New York, New Jersey, Connecticut area, meet me or beat me to the Saturday Action Rally. We are meeting temporarily at the historic Mother AME Zion Church, 137th Street and Lenox Avenue, 9 a.m. to 11 a.m. And we'll just be there in about 2.5 weeks. During the break just now, I call. And much of what needs to be done to get us ready to move in our new building, we're about a week off from repairs, and then we get the certificate of occupancy, which you have to get when you change owners, and then we're in there probably in about 2 Saturdays, as well as our administrative office, crisis center, and other clubs. So you can watch the rally if you're not in New York, Saturday from 9 to 11. If you're not in New York, you can watch it live on Impact Television, live on YouTube/NAN, live on www.nationalactionnetwork.net, and added last week, we're on the AME Zion channel. So you got no excuse to miss the rally. And we get the numbers from our media here, JT Trollen, the thousands. We were like at over 10,000 during the broadcast. It is your support that we need. Reverend Dr. Walron, give me what is going on at HBC, Lord have mercy, at FCBC. I'm thinking of the colleges, at FCBC.
1: I know, that's right. Hey, I'm an HBCU grad, so it's fine with me.
0: Right.
1: But, no, we're moving along, Rev. I will say we're getting ready for a celebration this year in a couple of weeks. One, I'm not a big one about celebrating certain things, but this for me is a milestone. So we're having a celebration for my 55th birthday, Rev.
0: Wow.
1: So Rev, when you met me, I came in 33 years old. So
0: that's right. That's right. Wow. So, I've known you that long. Wow.
1: Yes, sir. 55 and two. And then in this is the beginning of some of the celebration, but then this year we're also celebrating for me, 30 years I've been a pastor this year total.
0: Mm, mm, mm.
1: So this is 30. I started.
0: That's a long roll.
1: Mm-hmm.
0: Well, you tell the committee to invite me. I got to be there for your birthday.
1: Yes, sir. Yes, sir.
0: I got to be there. All right. Mm-hmm. Let me go. Everybody asked me about it. I'm glad to see on the board Mrs. Richardson and Chevy Tace. My friend, Ms. Richardson, we've been missing you.
2: Yes. Am I there?
0: You are on. Yes, ma'am.
2: Oh, yes, sirree. Hi, Rev. I've missed you, so I've been traveling, you know. You know I have a large clan. Not that mean clan, but my family clan.
0: Okay. All right.
2: I just wanted to make Rev understand now. I ain't going there. where I'm from, it was constant, you know, in the South, like Rev. Warren was saying, in the South, blacks had to go to hell. Jim Crow, you know, and before that, I mean, the time of the Civil War and blacks served. And then today, this man, everybody's calling him the PRES, you know, he's not that to me. He's a fool. and he's misguiding people. He's having all these people believe him that's in his camp, that he is this righteous, white, German descended person. And, you know, a lot of those people are from German descent. They're Anglo-Saxons. But yet we want to pick on one little person, you know, to say that he is the one that's causing all the problem. And, Reb, I think you would agree that Bernie is not just, you know, he's not causing the problem with the overall of what Anglo people do. He's Jewish. He's not a part of German descent and all these other people. He may be, because we did have German Jews, but I mean, they're not German. And this man is evil. He's a German. And I'm not saying that this country, Germany, is evil, but I'm saying some of those people in Germany still believe that crap, that white supremacy and white people are better. And because, and you know, the late Neely Fuller, you know, Reb, I told you about the man, lived in 97, remember?
0: I do.
2: And he talked about it. You know, this man was warning us, and he was saying such great things, Neely Fuller. He said that with the drop of a hat, or a blink of an eye, you can see the truism of what these people are about. You know, because that's how they made it up. They made it up in their minds that white will take over. White color, the pigment of their skin, will rule nations. And that's what they set out to do. Ever since this thing that they call Christopher Columbus and all this crap and all the back then doing this. And we have black people that were doing great things even before the so-called Columbus and all these idiots, the Balboa and all these people that our children had to manifest to believe from white schools, like these public schools. That's the crap they had in books. Christopher Columbus, Balboa. You know, and I even questioned this man, Benjamin Franklin, because they said he had so many talents. But what about our black people that were great? George Washington Carver.
0: Right.
2: Frederick Douglass. But they don't want to, you know, you will see documents, Rev. Some nights I'm still up because I'm cleaning the kitchen and stuff, and David's asleep. And I look at these documents that come on real early in the morning. I said, yeah, they're going to do that to where they don't want whites to see it, to bring it on at 2 and 1 in the morning about Frederick right. Douglass. And, you know, that's how they do. They're, you know, it's by design they target black people. It's by their design that they don't want their children, their white offspring children, to see it. And these very high schools where these white children, these white, where they go, these prep schools or whatever they're called, where they get the best education, they're not filling their minds with black history and black this and the greatness of black people. They're pushing white supremacy education to where these white children only will be the leaders, and they want to knock black men down, black women down. And, you know, a lot of our sisters need to wake up, because a lot of them are going to keep quiet about other black sisters who take that oath with Donald Trump. And when I look at them sitting up there smiling and being on Donald Trump's staff, you don't hear our sisters complaining about these women, because they're women, they're sisters as far as they're concerned. No, they need to speak out about them too, because they're a part of that network. Because they know they're getting great salaries, and you know how people, if they're going to get great salaries, they can keep their mouth shut and just go along with the program. So, you know, we have to wake up, and Dr. Ron is right. Well, you know, we've got to change some of the strategies. I'm not saying we should change Dr. King's. No, that's the input. But I'm saying other strategies, even Reb, I think you would agree, we need to make new ones to get off certain bases that
0: yeah.
2: I feel.
0: Well, I think that, and glad to hear from you. Thank you for your call. I got another call. But I think that each strategy and tactic, Dr. Walron, must meet the time in which you're in. So, and we're in a time now of social media. We're in a time of cable television. We're in a time of AI. I've challenged some of the AI companies that they need to underwrite in our community and churches AI usage, not fighting about the regulations. That's their government thing. I'm talking about we need to know how to use this because our kids are using it and there's information. We're in a different era. So you obviously can't just do Dr. King's tactic. They didn't have cell phones when Dr. King was out. So I think obviously we must put our strategies, Reverend Warren, in to fit the time in which we live.
1: Mm-hmm. No, I agree 100%. As she said about abandoning Dr. King's strategy, well, Dr. King's strategy was in the 50s and 60s, as you alluded, it's a different time. And I think some of it is that what we see where successes have been, we often want to repeat it without being cognizant that the times are completely different. New times call for new measures and new ways of engaging, using technology differently. But we can't abandon the fight at all completely. We have to just develop new strategy. And that's why I said it takes time, because we cannot engage in this moment in reactionary politics. You can't engage in reactionary tactics. And I think we've seen why we can't. As you said, it's one thing that they've been methodical on the right, but they've not only been methodical, they have had something I've talked about for years, sustained engagement. They have not relented on any of these issues until they got the outcome they wanted.
0: That's
1: whether
0: right.
1: It is Roe v. Wade, whether it is affirmative action, whether it is DEI, or now voting rights, they have been committed for decades to roll these things back, to reverse them, and they finally saw it. So there was no quit. They didn't change the agenda. They didn't change the lines. So we have to understand that same kind of commitment. Listen, we're here because there are people who are committed to a particular strategy connected to freedom that never saw the freedom but gave their life for it. In other words, we have to be content with, no, we may not see it, but that should not lessen our commitment to it, period.
0: All right. Thank you, Ms. Richardson. Let me also say this in closing, that we I like what you said. We may not see it. And those that fought before us, they didn't see it either, but they fought knowing that we could see it if we kept up the fight. So we owe it to them and to our children to pass that on, that we gonna make whatever it is we inherited, we gonna sustain it, and we gonna do more so that our children and our children's children will see things that we didn't see. That's what they call human progress. Let me thank Reverend Dr. Michael A. Warren. Let me thank all of you that called in, listened in, you that called in and couldn't get through, but hung in there anyhow. Remember, whatever you do, wherever you go, however you feel, tell somebody, tell anybody, tell everybody. Reverend Al told you personally, keep it real. Keep it real. Keep it real. I'll talk to you tomorrow.

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1: It's Sybil Wilkes with what we need to know. It's primary day, or as I like to call it, voting day. Voters in Nebraska and West Virginia are heading to the polls to decide their picks for the Senate, the House, and the governor's mansion. In Nebraska, Republican Senator Pete Ricketts is the heavy favorite to cruise to victory, while West Virginia's Democratic Senator Shelley Moore Capito faces a crowded field of five primary challengers. President Trump is floating a major move to help your wallet at the pump, with gas hitting a national average of $4.52 a gallon. He says he may ask Congress to suspend the 18-cent federal gas tax. He's also predicting that once the war in Iran ends, oil prices will drop like a rock, according to the president. For now, we wait and see if Congress will act on that potential relief. In Southern California, a former mayor is facing a decade in prison after admitting she was a secret agent for China. Eileen Wang, the former mayor of Arcadia, California, pleaded guilty to using a fake news website to spread pro-Beijing propaganda. Wang admitted the Chinese government would tell her what to post, including articles denying human rights abuses. She then reported user data back to Chinese officials. And the box office has a clear winner in the battle of the sequels. The Devil Wears Prada 2 strutted to the top spot with a $43 million weekend, narrowly beating out Mortal Kombat 2. Meanwhile, the Michael Jackson biopic is still moonwalking its way through the charts, holding strong in third place. To subscribe to my free daily newsletter, please visit SybilWilkes.com. For all the news 24/7, go to News1.com. I'm Sybil Wilkes. Be informed. Be empowered.
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3: 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We are 1010 WOLB. Carl Nelson's views and opinions are his own and are not necessarily those of the staff and management of Radio 1, its sponsors, or advertisers. The following is a replay of this morning's Carl Nelson Show. 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

0: Hi, Grand Rising family. Thanks for starting your Tuesday with us. Later, Griot. Baba Lumumba from Emoja House in Washington, D.C. will return to our classroom. Baba Lumumba always, always provides us with some thought-provoking topics to discuss. And this time around, Baba Lumumba will reveal the striking parallels that he says between what happened in Nazi Germany and today's political climate. But before we hear from Baba Lumumba, math guru Akil Parker will join us. But to get us started this Tuesday morning, the Reverend Ed Pinckney from Benton Harbor, Michigan is here, but first let's get Kevin to reopen these classroom doors. Grand Rising, Kevin.
1: Hey, Grand Rising indeed, Carl Nelson. It is, Wednesday? The 12th of May, as we just continue through a very chilly day in Washington, D.C., so make sure you button up your overcoat and take good care of yourself, man. I tell you, man, when is the spring going to spring?
0: When is summer going to come? We got a few more weeks and it's Memorial Day, the unofficial start of summer. So that's what we're looking forward to.
1: Right, exactly. You know, so anyway, that gives you a little more time to work on that poolside body, I guess, Carl.
0: That's right.
1: How you feeling, man? How you feeling?
0: I'm still learning, Kevin. I'm still learning, brother.
1: Yeah, that is a very good, consistent thing for growth. If you want to grow, make sure you learn a thing or two and make note of it, right?
0: Sure, obviously, of course.
1: But when you speak of institutions of learning, man, HBCUs are having a lot going on. And to begin with, D.C. Mayor Muriel Bowser was booed during a contentious Howard University commencement speech. And let me read this for you, man. The mayor walked into Howard University commencement with an honorary degree waiting for her. She left with boos, chants, and a moment that quickly became bigger than the speech itself. She delivered the keynote address at Howard University's 158th commencement convocation Saturday, May 9th. And the university also awarded her an honorary Doctor of Humanities degree. Howard conferred more than 3,100 degrees during the ceremony on the yard. But moments took a sharp turn. Many students booed the D.C. mayor during her address. Some also broke into free D.C. chants as the outgoing mayor spoke. And the reaction came months after Bowser announced she would not seek a fourth term as mayor of Washington, D.C. So her speech leaned heavily into her own political exit. And here's a quote from the mayor. She said, "People have struggled to describe what it means for mayor to forego another election, another term, another 4 years in power." She then addressed questions about her future. "People have asked me if I'm retiring, resting, or quitting, or running from some other office. And the answer is no, no, and I quote, hell no." That line was one of several moments critics pointed to after the speech. They said the mayor made too much of the day about herself. Commencement is usually a moment for graduates and families at Howard University, and that expectation was clear. But she said, "Just like you, I'll be graduating too. This is my commencement too. You'll turn your tassels this morning, and I'll walk across the stage in January." What do you think, Carl? Boo or yeah?
0: Yeah. Well, at first, they were correct in saying she made it about herself. She should not, you know, you should be telling and encouraging the graduates, your fellow graduates, I should say, what to do when they get out into the real world. That sort of encouragement speech, that's what they're looking for. As for the boos, some people think it was coordinated and that it was from people who do not live in the district, maybe students from out of town. And then people say, no, it was obviously people who live in Washington, D.C. And there was there's a core group of people that dislike Mayor Bowser. They just go around and try to hassle. And some people feel that they started and some of the students, you know, just chimed in and started booing. Whatever the case is, it wasn't the right place to boo. I don't think it was the right place for you to boo. If you want to make a statement, you made a statement. And they made a statement. And some people say it was, you know, it just shows another way bringing down a black woman on a political pedestal that we have some of us in our community have an affinity to do. And that's the part that you know, if you're displeased with what she's doing, find a way to reach her to tell her, but, you know, not put it on okay. Front Street.
1: Well, it seems like the country is into booing public figures a lot now anyway. But look, are we conflating the booing with the chanting? The chant said, free D.C., and it reflected frustration with political power in the city. And is the boo saying that she's leaving without helping free D.C.? And her response was, you spent your 4 years here earning your degree. I spent almost 20 years earning mine. So for Bowser, the line framed her political career as its own course of study. And so maybe she was talking about her own life as an example. See, sometimes you can use an example, and in this case, she used herself as an example to encourage those who may aspire to be mayor one day.
0: What I'm saying is that, you know, it's a difficult job that she's got. Probably the most difficult job, mayoral job in the whole country.
1: Especially
0: she has to deal with the federal
1: under
0: government.
1: This administration, yeah.
0: Exactly. It's easy task to do what she has to, you know, to thread the needle. Keep the residents happy and also keep the feds off the back of Washingtonians. And I think she did that. You know, some people, what more could she have done? What differently could she have done? Of course, she's not going to do everything that you like. But I think under those circumstances, you look at the total picture instead of looking part of the picture. But some people there too, Kevin, were saying that she's, you know, so far she hasn't formally endorsed a replacement. So they're saying that just in case she does pick somebody, this is how this person is going to be. They taint the person who's hopes to replace her. So there's all kind of, you know, barbershop and hair salon discussions about what happened over the weekend at Howard.
1: Wow. And meanwhile, at Tuskegee, Alabama, NBA legend Magic Johnson used his commencement speech and Stillman to challenge HBCU graduates to master AI, protect their social media presence, and build financial discipline for life after college. And one of basketball's most recognizable winners in Black America and very successful businessman, his message was, part motivation, part career advice, and part warning from an employer who has seen talent win and lose opportunities. Do you think that was a better way to go then?
0: Oh, obviously, definitely. That's the way it's done. You know, you're probably researching. This is what you speak to graduates about. You don't tell them about yourself. Magic didn't tell them that he's supporting Karen. There's another issue here. Go down this lane, Kevin, that he's supporting Karen Bass for mayor of L.A. when his former boss of the Lakers is supporting somebody else. But he stepped out and stuck with a Black woman. So, you know, that's interesting, too. But he didn't say that at the commencement speech. He just stick to, you know, focused on the graduates and what they should be looking forward to.
1: Wow. Hey, well, look, in world news, according to Al Jazeera, Zelensky says Russia fired off 200 drones at Ukraine as the truce expires. One killed, four others wounded in attacks on Ukraine's Dnipropetrovsk. I've been working on pronouncing that. The local administration chief says Russia and Ukraine have assumed air attacks, and the Russian area attacks across the Ukraine region yesterday killed at least one person. And is this a sign? What do you think this represents? Any thoughts?
0: That's another area, too, where he's got to be very circumspect in what he says and what he does, because he knows Donald Trump's not for him, but he's got to think about his entire country. He knows Donald Trump is pals with Putin and all these deals, these one-sided deals he has to go through. And Donald Trump is waiting for him to blow up and explode and walk away and use that to crush and to give Putin the reins to crush Ukraine. So he's got to play very cool, you know, what he says professionally, what he says personally, and what he says publicly are probably two different things. But the people of Ukraine understand what's going on.
1: Wow. And meanwhile, Russia's Ministry of Defense accused the Ukraine of committing more than 1,000 ceasefire violations. So they're still pointing fingers at each other, Carl.
0: Oh, yeah. Yeah. It's going to be there for a while.
1: And finally, one last thing. There's a nonprofit suing the federal government over plans to paint the Lincoln Memorial reflecting pool American flag blue. The suit was filed yesterday, Monday, in the District Court for District of Columbia by the Cultural Landscape Foundation, an education and advocacy organization. And they're asking a federal judge to halt the project, saying that the Trump administration failed to have the project reviewed federally as it is dictated by the National Historic Preservation Act. And the president says it's only going to cost about $2 million. It'll only take 1 week. And he wants to do that for the 250th anniversary of the Declaration of Independence on July 4th. Your thoughts?
0: Yeah, well, one, it's taxpayers' money, so they have a right to sue. And, of course, they should they should sue and halt it until it's reviewed, because now the reflecting pool repairs is going to cost $13.1 million, Kevin, and Donald Trump had promised it just cost the taxpayers, that's me and you and the rest of the folks listening, $1.8 million. All of a sudden now it's ballooned to $13.1 million of your taxpayers' money. It's more than painting, though, just to refurbish the pool. So there's an issue here, and I think maybe if they took that tax instead of saying, you know, arguing about what color and whether he got permission or not, why all this money? So somebody should review, what are they doing? Are they recreating this pool? It's going to cost $13.1 million? You know, there's a lot of questions there that need answered. But I think you got to stay with the money, not the pool, whatever. But just why is it costing us so much money? And taxpayers should be concerned about this.
1: Wow. Yeah, well, if the pool needs to be repaired, though, he's overshadowing the repair with the painting of it.
0: Right. And he calls it my pool guy, as if it's his pool guy from down in Mar-a-Lago, you know, my pool guy, you know. Well, if you're working, you're not working for Donald Trump, pool guy, you're working for the federal government, you're working for the American people. But again, everybody who Donald Trump hires, they think they're working for him and not the American people.
1: Exclusively, so. Right.
0: Yeah.
1: Hey, well, look, that's the way it is on this Wednesday, very chilly Wednesday of May the 12th. And your guest is standing by. As always, I thank you for your time, Carl. Thanks for listening.
0: All right. Thanks, Kevin. And our guest is always working for the people in Benton Harbor, is Reverend Ed Pinckney. Grand Rising Reverend Pinckney, welcome back to the program.
1: Oh, wait, stand by. It looks like
0: we've lost him.
1: We've got another technical snafu happening here.
0: All right, so while we get Reverend Pinckney back, let me tell you, coming up later this week, you're going to hear from futuristic researcher, Brother Siddiqui Bakari, also investigative reporter Greg Pals is going to be with us. You know, Greg has done a lot of research into what happened to the elections and how they voted. The current administration restricted the access to voting. And it's, of course, now we've got the Supreme Court weighing in on their side, so we've got to see what Greg Pals has to say. Also, he's a close friend of the lady who's running Venezuela now. He knows her personally, and also Maduro. So we'll find out what's going on with that. And Maduro sort of dropped out of the news, and Donald Trump is saying that he wants Venezuela to be the 51st state.

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1: I'm sleeping and don't really understand exactly what's going on. And I don't know everything, but I know that what's going on is not right for us. And it's going to get worse. It's going to before it get better, because we have not prepared ourselves, you know. And here's something, too. We rely on the Democratic Party, and the Democratic Party is sleeping. They're asleep. They're not woke. And they're intimidated by Donald Trump. They're intimidated by him, because here's one thing that a lot of people don't know. There's a lot of money that comes to not only the Republican Party, but the Democratic Party. And some of that money is, in some possibility, could have been misused. And that's why nobody called Donald Trump is on the attack. And they got records. They know how to get records. They know how to get everything that that you have done with money that you have received. And most of the time, when they get this money, they have their cousins, their friends. They get these federal contracts. Because you don't get them, you know, you as a civilian, you're not going to get one as a black person. But most of them are given to white folks, you know, and I'll say 99% of them go to white people, you see. And this is one of the reasons why I believe, and I don't have to be correct, that why they're not really out here fighting like they should, because they got a lot of ammunition. They got a lot of stuff that they could do, you know. And but to me, I think they're intimidated by Donald Trump. I think that is the main reason why you don't hear them barking, howling, whooping, and biting his legs or whatever they might want to do. That's why you don't see them doing it. And to me, you know, we as civilians, we don't understand. But like I say, it's a lot.
2: And hold up right there, Rev. We're going to step aside for a few moments. When we come back, though, tell us why you think the Democrats are sort of complicit with what's going on. And you're right. They've been very silent. The reaction is just echoing nothing coming from the Democrats. But I want to get your thoughts why, though. 17 minutes at the top there. Our family just waking up. Our guest is Reverend Ed Pinckney from Benton Harbor, Michigan. You want to join our conversation? 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
5: Tuesday with us at 20 minutes after the top of the hour with our guest, the Reverend Ed Pinckney from Benton Harbor, Michigan. Reverend Pinckney is sort of, you know, analyzing what's going on in the country and seeing we're not getting a response from the Democrats. We know what the Republicans are doing. They just seem to run roughshod over the Democrats. So, Reverend Pinckney, why do you think the Democrats is, no response from them? They're not speaking out anything. They're accepting all the changes. Are they complicit, or do they know something? Or you know, someone told me that what they know the country's going to go down. They wanted to go down on the Republicans' watch. That's the only thing that I've heard why the Democrats are being silent. What say you?
6: Well, here's what I'm thinking. I'm thinking that, what Donald Trump has done, he has put fear in these politicians, you see, because of the money. See, when you follow the money trail, you're going to discover that a lot of these elected officials receive money, and in some cases, they may have misused the money. You see, this is my personal thought. I believe that each and every one of them has done inside trading. They have done everything that you could think of that's basically illegal. Maybe not directly under their name, but by him being in charge of the DOJ, he can discover all the foul play. And believe me, it's done. You know, I don't have a clue how they do it, but I know that they receive funds. I know that much because I have talked to some of them that after they have left and some of them even tried to pull me into what they was doing, and I rejected it because I don't do things for money, because I know with that money trail that they can come after you. And this is what I believe about the, because they got too much material not to stand up and be fighting for the people. They got too much stuff that they can work with, and you can see that they're silent. They're silent. Even this war, there's things they can do to stop Donald Trump. There's some things they can do, but they're not going to stop him because they're afraid that he's going to come after them, and he's coming after everybody. If you go up against him, he's coming because he got the resources, he got the tools to do this, and this is one of the main reasons I believe that the Democratic Party is silent. I don't see it. I mean, you got too much stuff to work with. You got them files. You got the Epstein files. They've been silent on that. There's not a reason in the world why they should be silent on that. You know, you could chew gum and jump rope at the same time. It appears that the Democratic Party can't chew gum and jump rope. That's where it appears to me. And we got to work, see what black people have to do. The attack, now we're at war. This is a real war. That birthright, when you talk about birthright, they completely silence on that. Completely. How can you be silent on something you know that is wrong? How? There's too many of you in office for not one of them to be speaking out like they should. It makes no sense. It makes no sense. You know.
5: Right. And hold that thought right there, Rev. 24 of the top there. Mark in Baltimore has a question for you. He's online too. Okay. Grand Rising, Mark, your question for Reverend Ed Pinckney.
7: Yes, good morning, Chairman. By the way, I hope you and all your listeners had a meaningful Mother's Day observance this past Sunday. Thank you. I did as well. Here's a question, Reverend Pinckney. The court system, which used to be part of the paper in the Democratic side, has all of a sudden turned south, as we say. Just recently, last month, the remember the referendum in Virginia to redistricting, the voters approved just barely. That was overturned. The will of the people was overturned by the Virginia State Supreme Court this last week. We have a situation in Texas with the redistricting efforts that have gone to court. So some of these redistricting across the country has gone to the court systems. The court system, the third branch of government, has played a role in this. So my question is, have the court its system itself lost touch as well? It's not just the Democratic Party, it's the state and national legislature, but the courts, the judges are getting much more softer. They're not standing up against the big bully. So what do you think about that?
6: Well, to me, they just being their true self. This is what you see. The thing is, they white supremacy, and I don't even like to say, give them that much authority. When you just supremacy, you're giving them power. They're supreme over everything, you know. But here, they're just being their true self. They coming out of the closet and saying, this is what we want. You know, we these judges who also was being more liberal, now what they want to do now, they want to make sure that they keep that they foot on the neck because Donald Trump is in charge. And there's one man, a 79-year-old man, doing all this. It doesn't make no sense to me. I don't see no logic in what these people keep doing. And they're basically destroying the whole country, whether they know it or not. They're destroying this country. But they think they're enhancing this country. See, always remember, see, even with Adolf Hitler, he didn't start with the concentration camp. He started with make America great again. And now a lot of white people have bought into that. You know, even though they see exactly what he's doing is wrong. Even here in the city of Benton Harbor, you see white people standing up saying stuff that you never thought that they would say in front of you. And they'll say it. And that's why one of the reasons why I go on the conservative show. And I give it to them. I don't hold them up. I tell them exactly who they are. You know, my thing is that we have to come together. We really can't worry about what they're doing because we always worry about what we got to get ourselves together and be able to fight back because we're at war. I'm just putting that out there. All these judges now they're going to the other side of the fence. And it's going to continue that way unless somebody stands up and say no more.
5: All right, 27 at the top. Thank you, Mark. I got a tweet question for you, Dr. Pinckney. The tweeter says, should we be boycotting or protesting? I think we should hold back every black dollar in these states and only spend with other black businesses. Stop talking and take action. Your thoughts?
6: Yeah, strongly agree with that. I think that we should start keeping our dollars in our pocket, and we should target certain stores at one time, because I don't think, you know, once again, you got to be able to chew gum and jump rope at the same time. Some of us is not able to do that. So I believe the best thing we should go back to boycotting items, and it's, you know, I'm saying this, we're 50 million strong, you see. That's a lot of dollars. That's a lot of dollars. Like what happened at Target, that was very, very successful. You know, we got to start doing stuff like that. You know, even like a Walmart, different places like that. We got to make sure that when we have a boycott of a certain product or a certain society participate, you're going to find black people who's going to break that code and go in there anyway, but it's okay as long as a majority of blacks don't go. I'm proud of it. I think that's an excellent idea.
5: You know, part of the problem is, though, you know, Rev, let me share this with you. Part of the problem is that just about all these major corporations and stores, they support the MAGA movement. You mentioned Walmart. Those are one of their supporters, biggest supporters, too. You know, there's no way around it mostly for us, because the question is, why don't we control anything? And I keep asking about the families. Is there one area that you know that we control that we can, you know, have significant economical control, not social control, you know, because with social control, you can control your hood, but economically, that can impact this country. Can you share one with us, Rev?
6: Absolutely. Here's a reason that we don't control anything, because we never took the time out to really think positive about things. We have millionaires, billionaires who can actually really help black folks, but they're afraid if they help black folks, they might lose their billions or whatever it is, because they have tools that they use and we are intimidated also. Why do you think all these rappers went for Trump? They knew he was a racist. They knew this. They knew that if he got in there, what he was going to do. But now, you know, people looking at it like they shocked. I wasn't shocked, because you can look at his history. You saw what he done before. You see, but what we have to do, we have to start putting our dollars together and standing together. I know that we can do stuff if we get out here and do it. We got to change the way we're doing business. We got to start being carpenters, plumbers and things. And so like we used to do it, how we used to take care of our own community. They're not going to take care of your community. So what you got to do, you got to stand up. Put yourself in a position where we got to start helping each other. That's what we really don't do no more. So, you know, we got a long way to go and a short time to get there.
5: Right. In the meantime, though, Rev, are things going to get better for us in the short term here, or do you think things are going to get worse?
6: They're going to get worse. I think things are going to really get bad and ugly for us. See, what's Trump doing now, you may not see it now, but our children is going to see it. You say, that's who what he's doing is going to affect them. The DEI, not hiring black people, not getting black contracts, different things like that. It may not seem like it's a big deal. It's a major deal. It's not a big, it's a major one, because what they're doing now, they're trying to cut off the finance part of the future of black people. And they're being successful. And if you practice DEI, they send the DOJ to your place. But look, the thing was, white women was the one who's really benefiting from the DEI. They were more than anybody else. So everything got to be black? That makes no sense, but it makes sense to the MAGA group. We stop as black people. I'm telling you, the attitude of white people here in this MAGA country. I live in MAGA country right here. This is this whole era. We've been having just in between all this. And I tell you, their attitude is almost ridiculous, you know. They don't have to do this. They'll say this, you know, different things that they say they never would say. Now they're saying everything, you know.
5: Yeah, but hold up the right there, Rev, because you're in Michigan, and the Arab community is expanding in Michigan, Pontiac, all over Michigan, they're there, and even running for statewide office. They seem to have control And just in one era, one state alone, they you know, and it's not, there's more of us than them, but they've moved up the ladder in controlling areas in the state of Michigan, because I know there are several running for office right now as we speak in Michigan. And I think the primary election's later this year. Why can't we control, you know, just one state, especially one of these southern states where many of us reside? Why can't we do, you know, take a cue from what the Arabs are doing in Michigan?
6: Well, here's one thing about black people. They've been brainwashed to say that your vote don't mean nothing. You see, I ain't gonna vote. My vote don't mean nothing. You know, and I find that often in the city of Benton Harbor, where people will say that. See, a lot of times people don't go into like the project area. You know, they don't go there. See, they have their own little world. They always figure nothing is going to change for them. You know, that's the mentality that I know. I may not be correct about that, but the area here in the city of Benton Harbor, if you go into that area, the first thing comes out of their mouth that I ain't gonna vote. My vote don't mean nothing. Ain't nothing gonna change for us. And that's the thoughts, that's the thinking that they have. That's the attitude we have to change. In order to be successful, politicians don't never come to Benton Harbor. They don't come. They won't come because they don't see no reason. A majority, if you vote at all, you're going to vote Democrat. You know, that's the thing. You're going to vote Democrat. And the Democrats know that. You know, you'll never see an elected official come to Benton Harbor. You won't see it. Even the state elected official that runs, this is their district, they don't come here, you know, because they already know what the people, if they vote at all, they're going to vote Democrat. Why not give them, let's give them a reason not to vote rather than a reason to vote. That's the mentality all across the country. When you think about this, 20% of the people black people voted for Donald Trump. They say that's a little high, 20%. But mostly people, even people here that voted, a lot of them got, my neighbor next door had a Donald Trump sign in his yard. It broke me, he had four of them. It broke my heart.
5: Have you had a chance to speak to him? Have you had a chance to speak to him?
6: He's on the run now because things ain't going well with Donald Trump, you know, in the thing. So I have not had a chance to talk to him since the election.
5: Oh, wow. And he's your neighbor.
6: Yeah.
5: He's next door.
6: Next door. He got two beautiful daughters who do come over and say hi and stuff like that. And I do talk to him and I do, you know, but he's not going to come. Usually when he sees me out in the yard cutting grass, something like that, he'll come over and want to talk. Well, I'll be out cutting the grass now. He's not coming this way, you know, because he realized now what he was saying with them signs, you know, turned out to be a fraud. And it's hurting us here. You talking about cutting Medicare? You talking about cutting Medicaid? You talking about cutting health insurance? You talking about cutting SNAP for the people? And see, when I say the people in the practice area, they only know that. But when they start cutting,
5: I tell you what, Rev, hold that thought right there. We got to step aside and get caught up with the latest news, traffic, and weather in a different season. We got some folks want to talk to you, but I got to ask you this question: all these cutbacks, they're going to help. They're going to hurt us, of course. It seems like we're the target, but aren't they going to hurt white folks as well? Because there's more of them than us, especially when it comes to being on welfare, taking subsidies, need health care. So I'll let you address that when we get back from checking the news.
6: Okay.
5: Family,
6: okay.
5: You two can join our conversation with Reverend Ed Pinckney from Benton Harbor, Michigan, talking politics this morning. You want to get in on this conversation? Hit us up at 800-450-7876. We'll take your phone calls after the news. That's next.

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13: Hey, Grand Rising family. Thanks for waking up with us on this Tuesday morning, 17 minutes away from the top there with our guest, the Reverend Ed Pinckney. He's from Benton Harbor in Michigan. We're talking politics with Reverend Pinckney this morning. Before we go back to it, though, let me just remind you, coming up later this morning, we'll talk some more politics with Griot Baba Lumumba. He works out of Emoji House in Washington, D.C. But before we get to Baba Lumumba, math guru Akil Parker will check in. And later this week, you can hear from futuristic researcher Brother Sanika Bakari, also investigative reporter Greg Palast, and Memphis City Councilman Pearl Walker will be with us, along with a holistic doctor, Dr. Heru. They're all going to be here this week. So if you are in Baltimore, make sure you keep that radio locked in tight on 1010 WOLB. Or if you're in the DMV family, we're rolling on 1450 WOL. All right, Rev, before we left for the news update, my question to you was, all these cutbacks, all these attacks seem to be seemingly on us, against us. They think we're going to, you know, bear the brunt of them. But I think white folks are going to, a lot of white folks are going to get caught up too. They're going to be cut off because most of them are, there's more of them on welfare than us. There's more of them use these subsidies, whatever these government programs than us, because this is more of them. So my question is, do you think they're going to speak up, or will the Republican Party just look at them as sort of a collateral damage?
2: First, collateral damage, but they don't know. A lot of these, you know, they think that with which the administration is targeting black people, they believe that it won't affect them. And they, we got some poor white folks here too, and they think their eyesight that they're coming after only black people. It's only going to Medicare is only going to affect black people. This health insurance issue is only going to affect black people. That's their mentality. See, they live in their own little world too. Just like you have black people living in the project area, they have their little world, and they don't believe that this thing going to affect them until SNAP, that problem with SNAP woke them up a little bit. And with the white folks, what they believe, even though it affected them, they were only going to affect black people. That's the mentality that they have, you know. And we all this, now we got somebody in the White House who agrees with us that racism sails here in America.
13: All right, hold that thought. They got some folks who want to talk to you. Let's take some calls at 800-450-7876. Justice is online, too. He's calling from, says, west of the Mississippi of the West. That's where he's calling from. Grand Rising Justice, you're on with Reverend Pinckney.
7: Yes, good morning. And how are you, Reverend Pinckney?
2: I'm great. How about yourself?
7: Good. Do you believe in Jesus Christ, Reverend Pinckney?
2: I most certainly do.
7: Okay, this is why I called. They just had the resurrection in April. And Jesus himself was teaching 40 days after the resurrection. He said all power is given to him on earth and heaven, right? So why are we continuing to murmur? Those who believe in Jesus the Christ, we continue to murmur about the conditions of the world. The conditions of the world that we should not even fret about it. But yet all I hear is constant murmuring. I mean, if you say that you are a believer and you subscribe to that teaching, then you stand apart from the world. It just blows my mind that we stand on that. We have churches on every block. Practically in some cities, even here in the Mississippi of the West. And still, they don't believe that they have the power.
2: And you know what? I love that thought because you're right on point. But I also believe in the book of James where it said, work, faith without work is dead. And I also believe that we have to get out here and at least educate our people to prepare them for the future. And I think with the help of Jesus Christ, we can do this. I think everything comes out of our mouth would say that we know about the book of Revelation. And that in the book of Revelation, at the end, we win. We know that. But right now, we got to get ourselves prepared for this. We gotta make sure we got so many non-believers now. Church is almost in non-existence. You have people here. We have 100 churches, and you know they have 10, 15 members each. Church never was like that. Church was you know on Sunday morning in the black community, the church was always filled. Now the church is not filled. People not going to church. They're not taking their children to church. So what we have to do We got to redirect ourselves and our thinking and get ourselves prepared and use Jesus Christ as our weapon of defense. See, I think Jesus is the only thing going to save us. I don't think that we can get out here and save ourselves. We can't save ourselves unless we depend on the Lord. And I believe that. And that's what I do my work. And there's no reason in the world that I could be out here that I'm not in jail or something like that. Only reason I'm not because Jesus have kept me. They kept me. And I'm going to continue to do what I do with the little resources that I have to make sure that I educate the community about what's going on over at all times. And I believe in Jesus. I tell you. And I believe in the book of Revelation where we win at the end.
13: Let me jump in, Ashley. This is a 10 away from the topic. I believe in the book of Revelation. Are we at the end times? Is this when the world is going to end?
2: Well, I a lot of things are saying this. Especially they believe that it's the Antichrist and stuff like that. I had a conversation with one of the pastors here on yesterday, and he seriously believed that Trump is the Antichrist. And I said this to myself. It sounds like the world is heading to an end. But I don't feel it, and it's just me, you might feel it, somebody else might feel it. I don't feel that this is the end time yet. I think it's going to be 200-300 more years of living here on earth for some of the people before the end time hits. I just don't see it. But I'm going to continue depending on the book of Revelation. And that gives me the energy to continue to fight because I know at the end we win.
13: Gotcha. 8 away from the top there. Cliff is calling us from Connecticut. He's on line 3. Grand Rising, Cliff, you're on with Reverend Pinckney.
14: Hey, Grand Rising, Brother Kyle. And Grand Rising, Reverend Pinckney. Hey, thanks for taking my call. Listen, speaking of the book of Revelation, Rev, give me your take on what Trump has just done in terms of revealing the UFO APU files. So he's claiming that there's aliens. What's your take and your analysis on so-called aliens from a religious standpoint?
2: From a religious standpoint, I do believe that there might be aliens. It's got to be someone living on other planets other than here on Earth. I believe that. But I also believe that if there is such files, which I have not seen or witnessed anything like that, it's a distraction, basically a distraction. But even Obama said that he kind of like believed that there's aliens here on Earth. So I don't have any knowledge when it comes to that, but I will say that I do believe that there's life on other planets.
14: Let me say my last point. The Bible speaks of fallen angels. So is it possible, in your opinion, from a religious standpoint, that these aliens can be fallen angels?
2: Good question. I never looked at it like that. But it's possible. Like I said, I had no knowledge in reference to even speak on aliens and stuff like that. That's something that I don't even think about. And when Obama said it, it got my attention. He said he believed that there is life other than here on Earth, other places and stuff like that. But I don't know. When I don't know something, I just don't know. That's all I can tell you.
13: All right. Thanks, Rev.
14: And then give us some response next time you come on and check that out.
2: I'll start researching that immediately.
14: Thanks,
13: Cliff.
14: Thank you, Rev.
2: Okay.
13: Right. 7 away from the top of our Rev. So what do we do, Rev? Because that's a question I get all the time, and I pose the question to most of our guests. That we know what they're doing to us. We see what they're doing to us. But what's our reaction? Because it seems like we're waiting for somebody to take up the baton or some sort of leadership, waiting for the Marcus or Martin or Malcolm to stand up. And so far, we haven't seen that person. So and the rest of the community is like, do we need them or what do we do? So my question to you, Reverend Pinckney, what do black people do now?
2: Well, here's one thing that we must do. We got to get out and start thinking about saving ourselves. You know, we do need a leader, someone who's going to stand up, who believes in being a humanitarian, not a person who lives for money. See, nowadays, most of the leaders, they live for money. They want to live for that high standard. And they have the resources to give you all the money that you want and all the money you need. All you have to do is play our game. If you play our game, I will make you wealthy. I will make you feel good. You know, the sad part about all this, we got people who can lead, who got people who want to lead. But sometimes when you set yourself out front, you end up with a bullet like Martin Luther King, Malcolm, these folks. That's what they do. We have to keep telling people, educating our people, and let them know that we can win. See, this is the thing that black people, we don't believe we can win. We don't believe that we can beat these folks. We can beat these people down. We can beat them down. I know. I know it's 50 million of us. They said 40 million. They said 45 million. But it's 50 million folks, black folks, here in this country right now. We can't go to war with them because they got different layers. See, that revolution, stuff like that, they got layers now. They get these layers. They got the army. They got the police department. They got all these different things, National Guards, that they can use against us. Well, we have to use against them. We got to beat them with the money. That's the only thing they understand. And what they're trying to do, they're trying to eliminate our money power more than anything else. You know,
13: all right, and hold that thought right there, Rev. We got to check the traffic and weather. And when we come back, okay, Tell us how we can use that purchasing power. How can we flex, you know, some muscle with the money, our economy, or the size slice of the pie of our economy that can impact the rest of the country? Because this is what the family's looking for. They're looking for some answers. And this way, putting these questions to you. Family, you too can join this conversation with our guest, Reverend Pinckney. 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We'll take your phone calls next.

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0: 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We are 1010 WOLB. 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

0: And Grand Rising family, and welcome to Tuesday. Thanks for starting it with us. Right here, our guest is Reverend Ed Pinckney from Benton Harbor, Michigan. Momentarily, we're going to speak with math guru, Brother Akil Parker. But right now, let's go back to Reverend Pinckney. Reverend Pinckney, during the break for the traffic, got a tweet. A tweet says, tell Reverend Pinckney, our people are too afraid to act and don't think the changes affect them. Your thoughts. Is that the consensus that you feel as well, that our folks are just scared?
1: Yeah, absolutely. They're the only people they're not scared when it comes to other black people. See, when it comes to white people are afraid. They won't, remember when they used to have that saying, don't eyeball me? You know, that saying goes today. They are afraid and intimidated by white folks. And white folks now know it, and that's why here in the city of Benton, how they're so bold with their racism. And this is important. See, we got to remember this. The white media is not our friend. We got to make sure that we tell our people that the white media is not our friend. They never intended to be our friend. You know, they're owned by some of the most racist people there is in the world. And number two, we got to find a store, some stores to target, and everybody got to participate, you know. We're not going to get everybody. If we can get enough of them to make a difference, like the bank, Chase Bank, everybody pull your money out of Chase Bank and put it in another bank and then let them know that we're coming so we can get some kind of play. But there's so much that we can do. These things is never going to happen. We got too many people being as individuals and don't operate as a group. We don't do that no more. You know, we want to be all this. We want to wear these Jordan shoes. We want to wear all this name brand stuff that don't mean nothing, that basically tears up, wasting our money. You know, when I was growing up, I had never went to a white store when I grew up in Chicago. I grew up on the west side of Chicago, and every store we went to was black and owned by black people. Nowadays, you can't hardly find a black store here in Denver.
0: Wait, one black store. Hold the thought, because I've been looking at that myself. What happened? It seems like the other areas, the other communities, merchant classes, and it's not just here in the United States. Anywhere you go, even in Africa, the merchant class of the Lebanese or the Chinese or the Asians, and we're the working class. If you go to South America, the Caribbean, you go all these places, what happened? We're competent enough to run businesses. Why is this such a shortfall? Why is this such a huge discrepancy between us as being producers and consumers?
1: One of the most important things that I know, we as black people, what we don't do, we don't educate our children on owning rather than being a consumer. You see, we don't talk about ownership. You see, I want you to take over the business after I die. That is not going to happen in most cases. Here's another example. You have a black family that take over the home after you die. A lot like my children take over my home. They usually try to go out and get a loan, and then they foreclose on that. That's what I see here in Benton Harbor. That don't mean it's happening all over the country, but this is what I see. The elders die, and I see more black people, older people, who's leaving their home for their children, and their children lose the home for pennies. And this is what I see here. Because we got to teach our children. We got to talk to them about stuff like this. You know, it may not sound like it's interesting to them, but we still got to tell them. Once we tell them, we have done our job. If we don't tell them, we haven't done our job. Our job is to tell them, teach them, educate them. And we don't do that no more. They got all this rap music, all this stuff on there. And I'm definitely not a rap lover and stuff like that. But you can utilize that money and deal. I think one of the things that I used to talk about with these athletes, that they can go out and get them a 501c3, rather than pay the federal government that money, they can open up stores in the community. And we did have one player here, Wilson Chandler. He was he played for the Knicks. And he related to my wife. And I was telling them how you can get a 501 before you do that. That way you get that big bonus. You don't have to give the government that money. You can invest in the community. You know, they thought was that I wanted some of their money. Yeah, that's how we think. But we got to keep talking. You know, everybody's not going to think on that level. But we got to keep
0: and hold
1: talking.
0: Hold on there, because we're running out of time, Rev. And Ken in Florida has a question or a comment for you before we let you go. Ken, Grand Rising, you're on with Reverend Pinckney.
2: Grand Rising, I just wanted to answer your question, Carl, because you asked him what happened when he said when he was growing up, he never went to a white store. And to answer that question on what happened, you have to look at the black community before the civil rights movement and then the black community after the civil rights movement. Because before the civil rights movement, black people was more self-reliant, even though they were constricted. But after the civil rights movement, we became integrated. And we left our stores and our businesses and moved into other people's stores and businesses. And so, therefore, we are in the condition that we are in. I just wanted to say that. And I hang up.
0: And that's a good point, Ken. Yeah, go ahead.
1: I thought that was great. That was great, young man. That was right on time. You're absolutely correct.
0: Integration. All right. Thanks, Ken. Listen, Reb, we got to let you go, but thank you. Thank you for sharing your thoughts. Keep doing up the good work in Benton Harbor, Michigan. We're going to call on you again because you're one of the movers and shakers in that entire state.
1: Absolutely. And listen, just tell your audience, let them know we are at war right now.
0: And by the way, are you still providing clean water for the residents there?
1: Yes, I am. Matter of fact, I'm heading out shortly to distribute water to the community.
0: Check that, family. Their community doesn't have any clean. This is 2026, United States of America. This community, black community, does not have clean water. This is going on for decades, and this is how Reverend Pinckney came across our radar. How can folks who listen, if you need some help, because I know it's mostly coming out of your pocket to buy water for the residents of Benton Harbor, how can they reach you if they want to help?
1: If they want to, they can send me a check to Banco, BANCO, 1940 Union Avenue, Benton Harbor, Michigan, 49022. Or you can call me at 269-369-8257. That's Banco, BANCO, 1940 Union Avenue, Benton Harbor, Michigan, 49022. Or call me at 269-369-8257. Thank you, thank you, thank you. Hey, let's get out of here because we're at war.
0: All right. Thanks, Rev. And thank you for the work that you do for our community. That's Reverend Ed Pinckney, family. You didn't get the number. Just call us here. We have the number for you. Reverend Ed Pinckney from Benton Harbor, Michigan. Let's turn attention now. We talked a lot about numbers. We're getting into some new math with Brother Akil. Brother Akil, Grand Rising, welcome back to the program. We lost Brother Akil. Kevin, is Brother Akil online? There you go. Grand Rising, Brother Akil.
3: Grand Rising, brother.
0: You're what we call our math guru. It's where we turn to when we want to find out about mathematics and especially the new math. But you say there's something called math abuse. How does this math abuse, as you turn, affect the black community?
3: Well, I mean, when you think about math abuse, I mean, we can go back to, like, you know, the days of sharecropping. You know, when the landowners would basically manipulate numbers, manipulate, you know, different data and quantities to give the impression that, you know, our ancestors, like, still were in a state of perpetual debt and owing after every season and every year. You know, the same thing happens today within the media. You know, we look at the advertisements that we're exposed to and the way, you know, things are made to seem a certain way when they're actually not. Because contrary to popular belief, numbers can lie because numbers can be manipulated to distort the truth. You know, whereas a lot of people, we've been told that, you know, numbers are always objective, but it's how numbers are used. you know, because numbers can be used to paint a picture, and it's very easy to like leave out parts of the story and whatnot. Especially when we think about like examples like statistics. You know, if you watch a commercial where, you know, it says that, you know, 9 out of 10 people believe this, or, you know, 4 out of 5 dentists, like, you know, believe this. You know, we have to ask the question, well, where's their sample coming from? Who did they survey? Right? And that's something that happens when you have a familiarity and a comfort with mathematics. So these advertisers and people in media, they understand that most people are intimidated by mathematics and have been for a very long time. So often we're not wired to even ask those types of questions, which we should be asking. So that's one of many examples of like math abuse. You know, it's in like medical data, political conversations and political advertisements are replete with math abuse. And math abuse is very much is similar to like child abuse, you know, in the way we don't like child abuse. We want to protect children from child abuse. We should, you know, be trying to protect ourselves and our members of our community from math abuse. You know, math abuse is a real thing. And it also goes to show, it indicates like why there's a vested interest in many of us not learning mathematics and not being comfortable with mathematics, because it's very profitable, you know, because what happens when we as a collective, or at least a critical mass of us, start to ask certain questions about certain advertisements or, you know, certain, you know, political, you know, information or, you know, ideas or political claims that we're presented with? What starts to happen then? Then we stop supporting the status quo. And we also start to see things well in advance. So when we think about the current political climate with, you know, the issues with the Voting Rights Act or, you know, gerrymandering, you know, a lot of us, the writing was on the wall. And my belief is that if more of us had been more comfortable with mathematics, then we would have seen this coming. And while it is an issue of understanding history and reading history and being aware of that, that's something we need to do as well. But we also need to have a stronger quantitative analysis background where we would also be able to see these things coming and be more comfortable with speaking up. But I think a lot of us, you know, because we've been conditioned to hate math, to run away from math, to be scared of math, we end up not seeing things that really are right in front of our face. So,
0: yeah, but let me jump in here, Brother Akil. Part of the 14 after the top there, but part of the problem is that many of us suffer from math phobia. We don't really investigate the numbers, or we investigate something else, or Google something else instead of, they tell us that if the government tells us that the economy is doing well, we say, okay, the economy is doing well. Even though Donald Trump has told us that he took somebody out who gave us the real numbers and put somebody in who gave him numbers that he would like so he could pass on to us. No, but nobody questions that. Why?
3: Well, in part because we don't know the question. You know, we don't know how to recognize, you know, when something is askew or something seems fishy. You know, you have to have a familiarity with, you know, with statistics. You have to have a familiarity with, you know, inferential statistics, descriptive statistics. And that has to be something that's like integrated into like, you know, our everyday life. You know, like a lot of us, you know, we've grown up watching basketball. We've grown up watching football. So it's kind of integrated into our general understanding. You know, and that's what we need to do with mathematics, right? So that's why the politicians are able to lie to us so easily, because we're not conditioned to have a general awareness of these types of things. And it serves a purpose, you know, like I'm saying. But in terms of what a solution is to this, I think it has to start with the elders and the adults like myself. We have to make a conscious decision to

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1: Community approach, whereas the parents that love these children, the grandparents that love these children, the aunts and the uncles that love these children, they also need to learn the math and become proficient at it and prioritize it and make it a priority. Because otherwise, we'll continue to get duped. We will always, unless we master mathematics and understand quantitative reasoning, we will always get duped by politicians. We will always get duped by corporations selling us products. It will never end. And no matter
2: hold
1: how
2: hold that thought right there, brother. We got to step aside a few moments. How did you finish your thought when you come back? But my question to you, and you can ponder this over the break, how do you get adults in line? How do you get them to start thinking mathematically now? Because many adults, they haven't read a book since they left high school. And a lot of folks haven't read a book or a magazine or pay attention to what's going on until it, impacts them on a personal level. How'd you pull those folks in to make the change, the people that you need to make the change that you mentioned? Family, you too can join our conversation with our guest. He's a math guru. His name is Akhil Parker. He's based out of Philly. You want to speak to him, reach out to us at 800-450-7876, and we'll take your phone calls next.
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0: You may think you know McDonald's drinks, but you don't know them like this. 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
12: If you came across a child struggling with hunger, how would you recognize them? 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
4: Grand Rising family, thanks for starting your Tuesday with us at 21 minutes after the top of the hour with our guest, the brother Akil Parker out of Philly. He's a math guru. And before we left, he was telling us that we need the adults to start this math, I'll call it a revolution, to teach our young ones. But part of the problem is that many of the older folks have not even looked at a book since they left high school or college. And if they do use math, they try to use the new math. They just go to ChatGPT or use some other, you know, AI instrument to get the solution that they're seeking. So, Brother Akil, how do we get around all of that?
5: Well, we got to think about, you know, how do we get adults to do anything? You know, how do companies get adults to do things that they want them to do? How do we get adults to buy iPhones? How do we get, how do they get adults to start buying bottled water? When I remember growing up as a young boy in the 80s, you know, bottled water was only for the wealthy people. Like the Perrier water or whatever. We never think about buying a bottle of water. Who would do that? Just think about all the common practices we have that corporations and government have, you know, enforced upon us that we should do. Consistent propaganda, you know. And I know a lot of times they'll use like celebrity endorsement, but we may, you know, that would be nice. But I mean, I'm not going to rely on, I don't think we should rely on or wait for celebrities, because that would actually be counter to what the goals of the status quo, those that control the status quo, is, because we also have to consider cui bono, or who benefits from this mathematical illiteracy. Because a lot of us, we also function with this belief that, you know, the schools actually, it's rules and those that control the schools, the public charter, and even some of the private schools, actually want our young people to actually learn and become proficient at mathematics. They can't. In order for the status quo to be maintained, black children at large have to be ignorant of mathematics. You know, and it's very similar to, you know, us have, in order to maintain the status quo, many of us have to be ignorant of our African history. We have to be ignorant of our African-American history. There's such a great parallel, because we collectively would behave differently if we knew these things. And I think that's one way to especially appeal to the so-called conscious community, the same way many of us in the 1970s or 80s or even 90s, when we became more aware of our African history and African-American history, we can apply the same approach to mathematics. Because many of us, when we did not have this awareness of our African and African-American history, it was due to a fear of Africa, you know, a fear of ourselves and our honest culture, our culture. So we've also been, you know, socialized to fear mathematics. So the same way, whatever methods we also use to develop our, you know, concern for and awareness of our own history, we can apply the same things to mathematics. Also institutions, we have to, you know, implement this among the institutions that, you know, we often, you know, deal with, whether it be the church, the masjid, different community institutions, whether it can be the NAACP, the Urban League, or, you know, all the institutions that, you know, are, you know, that do a good job, you know, when it's election time to get us to get out and rock the vote and all those types of things. These same institutions need to be promoting mathematics and promoting the learning of mathematics beyond just saying, you know, get your kids to stay in school, or, you know, having the random after-school tutoring program in some community. This needs to be a consistent effort, because what happens is, at times like this, like I mentioned earlier, issues with gerrymandering, issues with the Voting Rights Act and things of that nature, right? Everybody's up at arms now. But if we had been more consistent with learning mathematics and teaching it to people, not just the young people, but the adults, we would have seen this coming. So we're always playing catch up, in large part, because we've run away from the mathematics. So I think those are the types of conversations that we had to have, because like right now, May 12, 2026, we have to study and learn the mathematics and master it, because we need to be prepared for May 12, 2027, May 12, 2037. But we can't wait until 2027 or 2037, right? But if we learn the mathematics and we learn the higher level mathematics as well, we'll develop a better perception and be able to see these things when they're coming in advance. You know, so I also think that, you know, consistent propaganda, right, to counter the negative propaganda that we've all been exposed to our entire life, all our lives, when, you know, the propaganda that dictates that math is too difficult, math is too hard, math is irrelevant, you're never going to use it in life. Why should I stress myself? Why should I learn this? Their children are going to be in schools all across the country, kind of, you know, feeling these feelings and, you know, making these comments today all across the country. So at some point, as the adults, right, we have to be the ones to say back to our children, no, that's not true. And we have to be able to provide actual tangible reasons why that's wrong. And why that's untrue. And also,
4: but let me jump in here for a second, though, brother Akil, because I hear what you're saying, especially when it comes to our children. But our reading and our math scores are below par in just about any school system, public school system that you select. We're reading below par. Our math is also below the standard requirement. How do we move that needle? How do we get our youngsters? Because this is where it is. You're talking about planning 10 and 20 years out. These are the people who's going to be beyond these, behind these plans. How do we get them involved? How do we bring them up to par with the rest of the world, not just here in the United States, because the internet has made the world a lot smaller. So they're going to be competing with people in Japan and China, in the UK, all over the world when it comes to jobs and access to all of this that we're talking about because of the internet. But our people, our young people, our children seem to be lacking. So that's the first step we need to do. How do we encourage them? Do they need more teachers? They need to be taught a different way. How do you see the issue there?
5: Well, I think as adults and elders, we need to start talking to young people. A lot of us really don't even talk to young people. A lot of us walk down the street, we see young people and we get uncomfortable. And we want to, you know, there's a divide and conquer strategy between, you know, age groups and what have you. I think we got to, you know, really interrogate our own activities and actions and ask ourselves, do we actually embrace young people when we see them in the street? Or is there a fear that, you know, based on media, that they're going to harm us? Right. Especially if we see like a couple of young brothers with shiesty masks on, you know, do we feel fearful? Or do we feel like, you know, those are my youngins that I'm responsible for? Are they part of my community? You know, that's one thing, just generally speaking. But we also have to at some point figure out an appropriate way to have the conversation with young people that there is a consistent, concerted effort for most of them to be dumb, and they have to be made dumb. They have to be miseducated, as Woodson wrote about. They have to be underdeveloped in the same way that Walter Rodney wrote about, how Europe underdeveloped Africa. Young black children have to be made dumb, right? So I think if we're honest about that, because we navigate the United States with this kind of idea that we're all on the same side and that the goal is for all of us to become intelligent, reach our full potential. And we have to be very concrete and honest with young people that no, that is not the goal. In order for this society to thrive, there has to be a large quantity of dumb people, right, that help to maintain the status quo. So having that being said, then we can say, okay, then ask them the question and start having consistent conversations about this and say, okay, do you want to be in that dumb group, right? And it is not beneficial, regardless of how the latest Instagram influencer looks or regardless of how your favorite rapper, you know, presents themselves or athlete. You might think that, okay, well, they behave this way and they weren't really that intelligent or they're still making money, right? This takes us back to statistics. what percentage of the population do they represent? Because that's

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1: Know when data and percentages are being manipulated to share a message that actually is not true. We would know better questions to ask about the information that we're being given. And then we'd make different political decisions. And then if enough of us were doing this, then the politicians and the campaign managers or whoever, the political machines that are behind them would know this and recognize this, and they know that they would have to market in a more honest way. And then if they market in a more honest way, then we might be able to get some things done. Also, we would start to recognize the necessity for not just waiting for a Democratic Party or a Republican Party to get into office and just hope that they'll do right by us. We'll start to do more organizing on the grassroots level, where we'll be able to create political blocks that will be able to apply pressure to those that are in office, and even start to mold and develop our own politicians. And we'd actually be able to begin to actually hold, I know a lot of people say this all the time, we say, well, we got to hold politicians accountable. And I always wonder, like, what does that actually look like? What does that actually mean, right, in real time? And I wonder. You know, I don't have the answer to that. I don't have a concrete answer to that. But with more mathematical understanding, with more mathematical literacy, we will be able to do things because we understand what they're doing. Because oftentimes, they have plausible deniability because in many cases, they're not lying to us. But they also know that we don't understand the language of mathematics. So they can tell us the truth, and it could be something that is going to harm us. But if they say it in a way that we know we're not going to be able to comprehend or interpret it, then when we come back, if someone does expose it, you say, well, look, they can always say, well, look, we told you what was going to happen. We told you what we were going to do. But you also knew that we didn't speak the language. So that's how, you know, the political climate would be affected, because we'd be doing different things based on the information. We'd be able to make more intelligent decisions based on information that's available. But as of now, oftentimes we don't know the information that's available because we don't.
2: All right. Hold on, thought right there, brother. Kid, we got to step aside and get caught up with the latest news, traffic, and weather in our different cities. 23 minutes away from the top of the hour, family. Our guest is math guru, Brother Akil. You like to speak to him, and you'll find out more about math literacy and what to do, especially if you have children or grandchildren. Reach out to us at 800-450-7876, and we'll take your phone calls after we check the news, traffic, and weather. That's next.
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10: 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This is not a live broadcast. We are not taking calls.
11: It is a very popular term. It's a buzz term in the society and in the community right now. And it is important because we live in a monopoly capitalistic system. But I think that if we have serious conversations about financial literacy and we're actually learning to be financially literate, at some point, if we're using critical thinking skills, which can be developed by mathematics, mathematical practice, it should lead us to a conversation about economics and economic literacy. And we should realize that since we're constantly on the defensive and we're trying to protect ourselves from predatory practices, whether it be by banks, by finance companies, by payday lenders, by credit card companies, by car dealerships, we should ask the question, like, well, why do we live in a system like this? So then it should lead us to a larger conversation about, you know, well, what can we do to create a different system, to replace this system that we have to constantly be on the defensive with it? And how does math come into that? There is no financial literacy without mathematical literacy, because in order to understand finances, we have to understand percentages. That's part and parcel of the language of mathematics. We have to understand fractions. We have to understand decimals. We have to understand ratios and proportions. Not only how to perform computation and calculations, but conceptually. Right? How do these numbers even relate to each other? Is this more than this? We have to understand how to compare fractions. We have to understand how different, you know, quantities and amounts are represented as percentages and how this percentage relates to this proportion or this ratio relates to this decimal. We have to understand all these things. And also, if we don't have mathematical literacy, we'll never be able to forecast and do actual calculations, sit down at the table and do actual calculations. I know financial literacy is popular in part because in a capitalist system, the way we've been socialized, we like to hear stories about people making money. We like to hear stories about people saving money. But unless you want to, if you ever want to go beyond just hearing stories about what other people did in terms of saving money or accumulating wealth, you're going to have to learn some algebra. So this is also to the people that claim that, you know, schools should replace Algebra 2 and Algebra 1 with just personal finance classes or financial literacy classes. There is no financial literacy without Algebra 1 and Algebra 2. It doesn't exist. And when people say that, it shows me that, okay, they're not math teachers, clearly. They also don't, you know, actually look at math textbooks, because if you look at a decent math textbook, it's going to have actual personal finance and quote-unquote financial literacy problems within it anyway. So that's the issue. So in some cases, some schools may not offer that in an Algebra 1 or Algebra 2 class, but that's not an issue of the class itself. That's an issue of the application and what the school is offering. So these are some things that we have to understand. There is no financial literacy without math literacy. Similarly, there's no political literacy without math literacy. There's no media literacy without math literacy. Math literacy is the basis for all of these things. We cannot separate them. I know some people may try to, and they may say that, you know, this is more important than that. You can't compare it or contrast it that way because, as I said, the math literacy is the basis. And I think this is also why strategically we are redirected away from the mathematics so that we won't really develop financial literacy. We won't really develop media literacy. We won't develop political literacy. And that, and the result of that is we get played. We get exploited on a constant basis. So we have to become.
12: That's pretty deep. Hold up, though, right there. We got to digest that for a second. While we do that, let's bring in Brother Charles III from the district has a comment and a question for you, Brother Keel. He's on line one. Grand Rising, Brother Keel and Brother Charles.
13: Hold up, Brother Carl. I just want to say 100% to what this brother just said and add on. Is that the math also provides the analytical thinking that the other folks don't want us to have, you know, because the analytical thinking is basically problem solving. But Brother Keel, I just wanted to say I admire your work and what you do, although I question your approach going after the adult and thinking it'll trickle down to our young folks, because the when you go after the adults, you have to deal with unlearning and getting them to overcome all of their fears. And so if you're speaking in numbers, the amount of energy that it takes probably to get one adult to overcome those fears, that's probably 10 young people that could be addressed and get and put on the path to appreciating the merits of mathematics. But my that's my comment. My question is this, brother. You know, in the Black community, we get behind our young people in sports. We go out and watch the basketball, football games, whatever, and we get all riled up. And I was wondering, you know, the white communities, they have these spelling bees. What about, have you thought about, like, these math contests to get our people and young people really involved, where, hey, we're having math competition and talking about how great it is. So if you can comment on that, I appreciate it. And brother, I do appreciate your work and keep up the good work.
11: Thank you for your call. Thank you for your call. So what I would say is that it's a two-pronged approach, definitely. But often, like, the adults are never addressed. You know, children are often addressed in terms of developing them, but adults are never addressed. It's kind of we have this kind of position where, you know, well, if you're over 18, you know, you're done. You know, your time has passed, right? And also when we think about, you know, our traditional culture, we really should be lifelong learners anyway, right? So that's a way for us to also embrace our actual African culture, right? So I think it should be a two-pronged approach. And I wouldn't say that, well, my intention is not for it to be a trickle-down. There's a trickle down is, you know, my goal is for it to be more intentional. So like adults are being educated while at the same time, children are being educated and infrastructure is being created so that the children can be educated by us, All right, because I think that's another issue, too, that I neglected to mention earlier, is that we have too much trust in schools. And I think that one of the reasons that this is not, there's not a sense of urgency around us teaching our own children any subject, specifically mathematics, is because, you know, we've been also been conditioned to believe that, well, as long as I find a good school for my child to go to, as long as my grandchild or my niece or my nephew goes to a good school, then I don't really got to worry about it. I can just trust that they're going to learn all the math that they need to learn in that school. And if they're not learning it, then it's probably their fault. They're not doing something, you know, something right or whatever. We have too much trust in schools. Once we stop trusting the schools as much and we take more of ownership over being the primary educator of our children, a lot of these things will also change as well, because we'll have a sense of urgency, right? And the way things are going now politically, hey, you know, this administration, you know, these white folks, you never know. They might actually take math out of schools. Stranger things have happened, right? And then what are we going to do? We have to be prepared. So, again, it's in terms of...
12: Well, let me jump in and ask you this, since you went there. Do you think this government and the corporate people actually want black children to be proficient in math? Do you think these corporations, basically run the country now, along with Donald Trump and the other politicians, really want our children to be proficient in mathematics?
11: Absolutely not. Unequivocally. Absolutely not. It's more profitable for us to be, as I said, part of that, from the majority of us, be part of that dumb category. You know, when we're dumb, you know, it works better for capitalism. We won't ask the right questions. We won't challenge systems. We won't even be able to recognize and consider when we're being taken advantage of. Right. And that goes along with the comment you made earlier about the critical reading. There's also a dearth or a void of reading. So when we turn children off to the act of reading, sitting down with a book, and I don't mean audio books even, I mean sitting down with a physical copy of a book on a regular basis and feeling comfortable doing that, when we get them to run away from that, it enables them to be more dumb. This is what happens. So absolutely not. So definitely they don't, because it helps to maintain the status quo, because, like, to the caller's point, developing mathematics also develops analytical ability and critical thinking ability, which leads to problem solving. And what happens if we can solve our problems? One of our problems is that we are too much at the mercy. We exist too much at the mercy of government and corporations. That is a problem for us. For one, many cannot realize and don't recognize. So once we start to recognize that as a problem, then we would begin to figure out ways to solve that problem. And then that is a threat to the status quo. So they definitely don't want that to happen.
12: Having said that, though, if that's your theory, then this has been plotted and planned for a long, long time. So
14: welcome
12: they already
14: to Badass
12: have recourses that are going to take place in case we wake up one day and figure out how the game is being played and try to reverse it. What are we doing in our community to offset that? What are we doing? Are you seeing more Saturday schools? Are you seeing more after school events? Are you seeing more people online taking your course, for example?
11: I mean, some people are. I mean, some people are, you know, investigating, you know, different resources. People are embracing homeschooling and homeschooling opportunities. And I mean, there are programs available that many people are taking advantage of, but we need more. We need more. There need to be more. And the ones that are in existence need to be supported, you know, because some programs that are very valuable, they don't get the exposure, or they're not being amplified in the community and not being supported by the community. I think, one, it goes back to what I said. We have too much blind trust for public and charter schools. And we should be able to trust them because our tax dollars are paying for them. But despite the fact that our tax dollars are paying for them, we look at what they're producing, right? And this is even with, you know, there being well-meaning teachers and well-meaning administrators in these buildings. There are decisions that are made by people that are much higher above their pay grade, which prevent many children from actually learning what they need to learn to be, as Dr. Clark said, responsible handlers of power. Right. So we got to start thinking more in terms of how do we become more self-reliant? You know, the different things that the Black Panther Party was doing in the 1960s and the early 70s, creating community programming and taking ownership and responsibility for ourselves. You know, so like you mentioned, Saturday programs, we need more Saturday programs, after school programs, we need more after school programs, summer programs, we need more summer programs, right? And to my earlier point, this also could be an outgrowth of just adults and elders just talking to young people. We're not talking to young people enough.
12: Right. And hold that thought right there, because we got to step aside and get caught up with the latest traffic and weather in our different cities when we come back, though. But we got summer coming up. So what are some of the practical steps parents should take this summer to help their children become math scholars and prepare them for the next school year? What are some of the things, tangible things they can do? I know they're looking at sending them to schools, to camps and vocational camps and basketball camps and stuff like that. But do you know of any math camps, any reading camps out there that we can send our children to or our grandchildren to? I'll let you respond to that when we get back. Family, you too can join our discussion with Brother Akil Parker. He's a math guru out of Philly. You know how to reach us this morning, 800-450-7876. And we'll take your phone calls next after we check the traffic.

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2: 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I've been surfing here since I was a kid. 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
0: 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We are 1010 WOLB. 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

0: And Grand Rising family, and thanks for making us part of your Tuesday this morning. It's three after the top there. Momentarily, we'll speak with Baba Lumumba. Baba Lumumba is a griot, works out of Emoja House in Washington, D.C. But right now, we're with the math guru, Brother Akil, Brother Akil Parker out of Philly. And Brother Akil, I'll save that question for a moment, but I got a tweeter. A tweeter says Grand Rising, and he says he sees things differently from what we'll be talking about this morning. He says timing, it's election season, for instance. He says this new so-called, and follow me now, Brother Akil, because kind of long, says this new so-called deadly disease just came to the United States. The effects it will have on people and how it's transferred, he goes on to say, I think it will have an impact on the elections. Many will stay away from voting because of it, fear. And they keep coming up with ways to keep the people from the polls to ensure a win. And he goes on to say, I see mathematics all in that numbers. Ask him, does he see it the same? Is it designed? Hope you got the gist of that.
1: Well, I think a lot of things are designed. I think there's too much at stake for things to be left to chance. So I would have to generally agree, you know, that many things are designed. I mean, this is what formulas are for. This is what functions and equations and models are used for. And this is one of the things I try to get people to understand, is that when they think about the relevance of mathematics, it's so that we take information based on experience and we put it into formulas and functions so that we can predict the future. So if, you know, I mean, there are mathematicians that are working for think tanks and have been working for think tanks that can predict how many people will come out and vote based on certain conditions. The conditions are like the parameters or the variables within the equation. So if people understand math well enough to make these predictions, you know, the question for us is, shouldn't we understand the math too? So that way we can at least be able to better understand the system that we're existing within. But a lot of us, like I said, we've been conditioned in certain ways to think that it's irrelevant. And those people that understand the relevancy of it, they want us to think it's irrelevant so they can better control and manipulate us, because then it's asymmetrical warfare, you know, because they're using the math. Math is a weapon. They're able to use it, and then we're not able to use it because they've convinced us that it's an irrelevant tool.
0: Well, let me jump in and ask you this, though, Brother Akil. If you say to them, I know you probably said that to these folks, that we invented mathematics, our ancestors invented math. There's no reason why we shouldn't be proficient in mathematics or excel in mathematics. This is where we came from our folks. Does that work when you say that to young people or just to people in general?
1: It depends. It depends on the young person, and it depends on their environment, and it depends on how many people are saying it to them. But what I will say is this. And this goes back to the responsibility of adults like myself and elders in the community, right? Is that a lot of people that I've noticed over the years that may say that, especially in our community of those that are more in tune with African history and African American history, they're also not able to sit down at a table with that same young person and teach them Algebra 1 or trigonometry or precalculus. And that's a challenge. Because it's one thing to say our ancestors created this, our ancestors invented this. That sounds nice in theory. But then are you able to sit down at a kitchen table or a dining room table or in a library somewhere and actually teach them that math step by step with pen and paper? Like step by step. I think that's the space we need to get to. Because like I could say, yeah, you know, ancient Kemet, Imhotep, Hypatia, you know, this is how we were building pyramids. But then I'll pick out a piece of paper and sit down and show you the actual math that's also taught in school that you might not understand, that you might not care about, that you might, you know, tune out from when you're in class, but I'll show you how to do it. So this is my point in terms of community responsibility and the responsibility of us, of we as adults. You have to beyond, so making the claim, which is a valid claim, that our ancestors did develop these different mathematical formulas and concepts, you have to be able to, you have to teach yourself, you have to learn the math so that you can then teach them. Because what if the young person says, I don't believe that. Prove it. And then you sitting there like, well, show me something. What if the young person says, you know, show me some of that trigonometry our ancestors developed. And then you can't show it to them because you don't understand sine, cosine, and tangent. You don't know how to graph a sine wave. Or you don't understand the period and the amplitude and all those types of things. Then you're stuck. So this is what we have to be able to do. Because if a young person says,
0: well, let me jump in and ask you this though. You ever get the question about the pyramids? Did they ask you how did our ancestors come up with figuring out the pyramids? As we said, we invented mathematics. We were the first ones to figure that 12 inches is a foot. All that came from us. Do you teach the young people that? And do they ask you? You know, do they prod more and say, well, hey, Professor Gill, how did they build the you know without these instruments, without a computer, build the pyramids that still stand today? And if they do ask you those questions, what's your response?
1: I mean, then we go to the books. We go to the books and, you know, we examine, we further investigate, you know, and then we start looking at some of these mathematical processes. We start looking at, you know, the commonly so-called Pythagorean theorem. And we start looking at, you know, some of the trigonometry that I mentioned. You know, we start looking at the formulas for how to find the volume of different types of pyramid based on the type of base that the pyramid has, or the surface area. We start looking at these types of things, you know, and we do these types of things if that question comes up, you know. But my point is that I want us to get beyond, as a community, I want us to get beyond just telling the young people that our ancestors developed the math. I want us to be able to do the math so that we can show them step by step examples, the same type of mathematics that is being taught in schools. I think that is key. And I think that has to become our responsibility as adults. And I understand that it's difficult, but this is why I've created resources so that we can learn, so that we can then in turn, as adults and elders, be able to teach the young people in the community. My YouTube channel, the All This Math YouTube channel, is available. There's a lot. My book is available, How to Use All This Math, Volume 1. My website, you can get a link to both of those, the YouTube channel as well as the book. AllThisMath.com is the website, AllThisMath.com. But yes, I think we have to go beyond merely telling the young people, because for some of them that will be effective, but for some it won't, because they're already skeptical. Because like many of us as adults, they've grown up in an environment where mathematics has been devalued. Math has been devalued.
0: Yeah. So I thank you for sharing that, but we got to cut it right there, Brother Akil. But how can folks reach you? And again, it gives the name of your YouTube channel and the books that you have as well, and recommendations for the summer school. We'll have you back before the summer is officially started, though. But tell us some of your recommendations real quick.
1: So reach me at allthismath.com. And also, if you're interested in the Histomatics Summer Program, which I'll be teaching in person in Baltimore for 5 weeks from, I believe, the first week in July 6th until August the 7th, 5-week in-person program over in West Baltimore at the Connection School, the old LaMelle building. You can get information if you go to my website and click the contact button on the homepage, and you'll automatically send me an email and I'll send you the link to the application that way. You can also follow me on social media, TikTok, Instagram, Facebook at All This Math. And I'm sure there are other programs available throughout the country. I would do research online. Also, I would ask, you know, school guidance counselors and also math teachers, your children's math teachers, for information on summer programming. It is getting kind of late now, though. It's already May. So a lot of the, you know, free programming or, you know, possibly, you know, a lot of the programming may be already full, but I still would look into that. I know my Histomatic Summer Program was still accepting applications up to as of now. So, yeah. But yeah, definitely.
0: We'll have you back before you start the summer program for sure, so we get as many of our children out there in Baltimore. But Brother Akil, I want to thank you. I want to thank you for your commitment too for math. This is your figured out. This is your slice of the pie, and you've been working it, brother. So I just want to thank you for doing that, because we need to be representing all areas, and you're doing this for us. Definitely. In the mathematics area. So thank you.
1: Definitely, I appreciate it.
0: All right, family. This brother, Akil Parker, he's out of Philly, and he's, we call him a math guru. And wish I'd met him when I was much younger. I'd probably be more like math more. I was one of those who have math phobia, if you will. 13 at the top of the hour. Brother Baba Lumumba, Grand Rising, and thank you for being so patient with us this morning.
2: Yeah, oh, well, hey, thank you for having me.
0: You know, I was thinking about you when Brother Akil was talking about how children, how we started. You were there when the Black Panther was started, and I know the Panthers, and they started the breakfast, and it started the sort of schooling as well. Do you think it would have made a difference if there was a lot of emphasis on mathematics in those earlier days, that our children were more proficient in math than we are today?
2: Well, you know, I was listening to the brother's presentation. And immediately you apply it to yourself, because I, like you, was somebody who really didn't take the math. I remember algebra 1 and algebra 2, and I remember, you know, what we had to take and stuff. But I don't know. I was trying to answer that question myself. What is the significance of math in terms of liberation and knowledge about math, or any technical knowledge, you know? Do we use it to serve the system that we're captured by, or do we use it to elevate ourselves as a people? Which is, to me, a fundamental question. You know, many skills that we get in this society translate into jobs, basically. The question is, what do those jobs accomplish? Who do we serve? Who is the final beneficiary of our efficiency on a particular job? You know, be it mathematics, or be it rocket science, or be it, you know, computer skills, or what have you. It's not so much a question of whether we can do it and can do it. It's a question of how what we do is used to either free us or liberate us, what is the concept of that? So now there is probably a road. Let's just and you got me kind of talking about this, which I didn't intend to do, but anyway, I'll do the best I can. There is probably a road the question of how do we use our skills, because I see mathematics as a skill, as a basic ability. How do we use them? What are the facilities available for us to use them for our how do we use them for our liberation instead of use them to support our captivity or support our oppression? Because they can be used either way. You know, they can help us or they can hurt us. And that's a question that can be asked about the issue of mathematics or any technology, to tell you the truth. The question becomes, it's utility. And my question would be, it's utility for our liberation. Do we understand what that means? Do we understand when we apply it, if we're applying it to hurt us or we're applying it to help us? Not necessarily do we know it, but how do we apply it? And whether that application is useful for the liberation of Black people or not useful for the liberation of Black people. Although this is not a topic I intend to talk about, but it's one that... because I listened to the brother's presentation, those are the thoughts that came to my mind when I was listening to it.
0: All right, great. And those are the ancestors working to give you that response for us. Well, listen, we come up on a short break. And we come back, though, and he should talk about, you say that we need to be better understand what happened in Nazi Germany as a way of our understanding and monitoring our current situation. You're going to show us some parallels of what happened in Nazi Germany, what's going on today. Family, you want to get in on this conversation early, you know how to reach us, 800-450-7876. Our guest is Baba Lumumba. He works out at Moja House in Washington, D.C. He's a griot. We'll take your phone calls next.

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0: And Grand Rising family, thanks for rolling with us on this Tuesday morning here on the 12th day of May. Our guest is Baba Lumumba. Baba Lumumba, as I mentioned, is a griot. He works for the Council of Elders at a Moja House in Washington, D.C. They have these great discussions, and Baba Lumumba comes back on the radio and has them with us. And always thought-provoking discussions. So call up a couple of friends and tell them Baba Lumumba's on the radio. They'll thank you, because I'm sure they're going to learn some stuff before he leaves us this morning. You know, Baba Lumumba, when you're talking about Nazi Germany, and the similarities. The person who predicted this was Dr. Francis Cress Welsing. When Donald Trump was emerging on the scene, obviously he was not yet elected, and the changes had not come into fruition like we see now. But this was the warning she left us with. So, but we've had some time now to see what's taking place. So help us understand what happened on in Nazi Germany and the similarities that you see that are happening today.
1: Well, I think that we play down. We don't really study that period of history. And realize it's recent history. It isn't ancient history. I'm 82 years old. And in fact, I was born in 1944, which is when the one war was in high swing. In fact, I saved my father from going into the military, which may in fact save his life. And the fact that my mother was pregnant with me meant that he did not have to go into the military, which may very well mean that he could have very well died in the Second World War. So the Second World War was something that is pivotal not only to my life, but it's pivotal to the situation in which we find ourselves in the world today. Hitler is recognized as one of the greatest evils the world has ever seen. And most people agree with that. They agree that Hitler did something that and took it to the extreme. He tried to eliminate a race of people, a people, by literally putting them in gas chambers, killing them, burning their bodies. He succeeded in killing 6 million of them. He literally attempted to exterminate a whole group of human beings. So it's the epitome of the kind of evil that almost everybody realizes has to be avoided, has to be fought against, has to be understood, has to be recognized and as being one of the world's greatest evils. But we as a people have not understood our connection, our current situation's connection with that evil. We really haven't understood that. We haven't analyzed that. We haven't looked at that closely to see that there are some real parallels. For example, the personalities of Donald Trump and the personalities of Adolf Hitler are very similar in many respects. They're both very narcissistic people. They're both very self-centered people. Both of them have a white race based appeal to their base. In other words, Donald Trump overtly is connected with white people. What he did, for example, in accusing black people of attacking or destroying or working against white people in South Africa was blatantly a lie. And I think most people understand that it was a lie. But it was an appeal to his own people. He was sending out the signal, I'm for white people, and I'm for white people's power. I'm for white people continuing to be in control, etc. That is the overall message that he's given. That's the message that his base understands and relates to. That is almost undeniable at this point. That's what we're dealing with. We're dealing with a man whose context is one of promoting, if you will, appealing to the insecurities of white people in terms of their need to always be in control. One of the things that we can say about white people, especially in this society, is that they feel compelled. They want to maintain whatever privilege they have. They seek to maintain that privilege, and that anybody who is not white, who is somehow becoming more powerful, somehow becoming more functional as a people, represent a threat to them, represent a, you know, whether it's contradictory or not, whether it's actually happening or not. They see, for example, the fact that they may become a minority number in their population as a threat. He appeals to that threat. He in fact, that's the basis of his success. And we have a problem in recognizing that. We have a problem in recognizing how that appeal has shaped the world that we live in today. I'll give you an example. When you talk about his attack on Iran recently, you talk about the quagmire that escalated, or the Jews' attack on the Palestinians. When you think about the state of Israel, which is, you know, was created. Why was the state of Israel created? The state of Israel was created because what Hitler did to the Jews was so abominable, so ridiculous, so absurd, that the sympathy for Jews was so high that when they wanted their own state, they had the support for that. The sympathies that Hitler created by literally trying to eliminate them as a people literally is responsible for why we have the state of Israel today. The state of Israel wouldn't exist if it wasn't for what Hitler tried to eliminate the Jewish population in this world. So that much of what we see in terms of conflict in the Middle East is a result of the existence of Israel and the fight between Arab states and Israel. That can be traced back to Nazi Germany and what Hitler did.
0: Well, let me jump in here and ask you this, though, Babalumba. When Hitler was doing his thing, did he have support from the people he was opposed to? Did he have the gypsies, the Jews, or any non-white Aryan? Did he have support from those?
1: That's an interesting question, because there were Jews who fought for Nazi Germany. People don't realize that. But part of the Jewish population actually sided with Hitler. Now, there are a lot of reasons for that. And we see this phenomenon in our own community. We see people like Clarence Thomas. We see people who are siding with, let's say, Donald Trump. We see that. But you know, these are a further complex phenomena. In Nazi Germany, most of the Jews, people who had Jews in their, you know, their great-grandfathers or their father were in their family, had to hide the fact. One of the ways they hid the fact that they were Jews was be more fervently anti-Jewish, become more Nazi-like. So you have that phenomena, but you also have that phenomena in the Black community. You have Black people who want to identify so strongly, want to be accepted so much by white people that they refuse, they put themselves down. And I'll give you what
0: And let me jump in and ask you this, though. Is that possible with the skin color, though? Back then, the Jews, if they, you know, they could camouflage themselves as whites, you know, some of them at least. But they could look at them and tell them they're Jewish. You know, some people can do that. But for us, in, as we speak now in 2026, those who want to jump on the Trump bandwagon, who are Black, who are African, with African features, isn't it more difficult? Are they readily accepted by the Trumpsters, even though they're Black? Other than Clarence Thomas, is there anyone they love?
1: Obviously not. They appreciate a Clarence Thomas because they allow him, they can use him to do what they want to do. So they appreciate him, but that just means that in terms of persecution, he's in the back of the line. In other words, they will attack Black people before they attack him. But eventually they'll get to him, and one day you'll realize that.
0: But let me ask you this, though. What do they talk about him, you know, behind closed doors when he's not there? Do they say, oh, that's our end, or oh, he's great, or they say, oh, how can we use him more? What do they really think about people like Clarence Thomas?
1: They probably use him as an example of their success, their effectiveness, and their success at confusing Black people. Their basic approach is to divide and conquer. So Clarence Thomas represents the success of their divisive tactics, their tactics that move in and, you know, because that's the basic technique that they use. So Clarence Thomas becomes an example of how effective from their point of view, their divisive tactics are working. He becomes example of this. So they point him out as saying, look here, this is, we can get black people to fight against each other. We can do that. And we can do that. And Clarence Thomas is an example of them being able to successfully do that. But they do that all over the world. They do that everywhere. They do that in Africa. They do that everywhere. They're going to get black people who are very insecure, who see their betrayal of their own people as an opportunity for their own progress, their opportunity for their own success, the opportunity for them bettering their own lives as what they, their motivation for taking the posture that they take. So, you know, that's been true throughout there. That was true in Nazi Germany.
0: So hold that thought right there. So what's it, let me ask you this though. I'm sorry, I got to ask you this question. So what's in it for the sellouts, the Clarence Thomas, even the ADOS and the foundational Americans who are trying to divide us? What's in it for them? Are they getting paid or something? Explain
1: you
0: that.
1: Know, at the heart of our problem is our own ambivalence about ourselves. See, we have been taught that we're inferior. And we have incorporated some of that notion of our own inferiority into our own perspectives of ourselves. We see that in the way we carry ourselves. We see that. And we've always fought against that, the whole black power and black is beautiful and natural hair and all the things that were so prominent in the 60s and 70s and 80s were really a fight against our own internal contradiction, our own internal ambivalence about ourselves. That becomes their basis for them being able to divide us. It starts with our ambivalence, and then it recedes from our ambivalence to their ambitions. In other words, we start out with a base in which we don't appreciate or love ourselves or understand or know much about ourselves. We don't know about our glorious history. We don't know about Africa. We don't know about, you know, the glories of our past, the strength of our peoples. We don't know that because that was taken from us. So we start there with that deficit base of not knowing our own history. Then we move into the other area that if I play to them, I can get what I want. I can drive a Mercedes instead of a Ford, let's say. I can buy a bigger house. I can get a better job. I can make more money. White people can give me that. So you got two factors. You got the lack of our knowledge of ourselves, the lack of appreciation of ourselves, our own ambivalence about ourselves. Then you got opportunism, that is to say, I can get something by portraying us. So you have both of those factors that add up to our primary problem. Our primary problem is our lack of solidarity, our lack of continuity, our lack of self-appreciation, our lack of love, which boils down to our lack of understanding Africa and what it means to be, the glories of what it means to be an African person. That's how you get the fundamentalists who believe that our identity started with our captivity, which is patently absurd. How is your identity? That means your identity is that of a slave, of a servant. In other words, you were brought here to serve them. If you start your identity at the point in which you serve them, then you're only going to end up being a servant of them. You're not going to ever appreciate and want to appreciate and use and become a stronger a people in yourself. Self-determined, collective self-determination is off the table. If you assume that, if you accept that this notion that our foundations are found in our servitude. No, our foundations are found in our glory, are found in our past, are found in our the strength of what we had prior to our subjugation. So, I mean, if we don't understand it that way, we don't understand the situation in which we find ourselves.
0: And do they not know this, though, Baba Lumumba, or they deliberately just ignore this? They think we started when we came here, when we were enslaved. Our history started here, and ignore what we did on the continent. Do they know it or just ignore it?
1: It's not a question of knowledge. It's a question of most of these questions are felt in your heart, not your head. You know, we are still caught up. We were taught that we're inferior, and we hold that at a very deep level. We hold that, you know, we think, for example, that straight hair is better than nappy hair. You know, we think that light skin is better than dark skin. We hold those in our heart. We hold those deeply in our heart. Even though we may hear that we shouldn't hold those feelings, we still emotionally are attached to those fundamental values and perspectives that were imposed on us by simply living in this society. See, simply living in a society imposes a certain set of values that are held unconsciously and are held emotionally, that are held in our hearts, that we have to overcome. And the only thing that can overcome that is culture itself. It's not knowledge, it's participation with others, it's culture. Culture is the key to understanding and developing a strong appreciation and love for each other. And how do we do that? Well, we're moving in that direction. We're moving it, and I say this all the time, we're fighting against ourselves to a great extent. Our fight is with us. And to a great extent, we are trying to learn how to appreciate ourselves, but we're battling. And what are we using? Well, I always point out to people like Kwanzaa has been one of the greatest developments of a cultural appreciation of a unified African people.
0: Right. And hold that thought right there.

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2: Hi, I'm Elton John. In 1981, the first case of AIDS was diagnosed in the United States. 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Thank you.
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And Grand Rising family, thanks for rolling with us on this Tuesday morning. This is the 12th day of May 2026. Our guest is Baba Lumumba. As I mentioned, he's one of our grills. He works out of Emoja House in Washington, D.C., with the Council of Elders. They have all these great discussions, and then Baba Lumumba comes in and shares them with us on the radio. Before we go back to him, though, let me just remind you, coming up later this week, you can hear from futuristic researcher Brother Siddiqui Bakari. Also, investigative reporter Greg Palace will join us. Memphis City Councilman Pearl Walker will be here, and holistic doctor, Dr. Haru, will also be in the house. So if you are in Baltimore, make sure that your radio's locked in tight on 1010 WOLB. Or if you're in the DMV, the Washington metropolitan area, we're on 1450 WOL. Baba Lumumba, I'm going to let you finish your thought, because we got some folks who want to talk to you as well. But family, the discussion centered on the fact that black people, he says, need to better understand what happened under Nazi Germany to understand

0: understanding what's going on in this situation, where we're talking about the sellouts. There were people back then in Nazi Germany when Hitler was doing his thing. They tried to become more Aryan in different ways, physically and mentally. And then we're seeing that here today. So, Baba Lumumba, I'll let you finish your thought. Then we'll take some calls for you.
1: Yeah, I want to point out that the similarity is most vivid when we look at comparisons between Adolf Hitler and Donald Trump. One of the things we have to realize, we saw that the Supreme Court has recently ruled against the Voting Rights Act, which is one of the milestones of the civil rights movement. That is our ability to the power of our vote is central to the notion of our acceptance and power within this society. Well, Donald Trump has given us three members of the Supreme Court, and he's in a position to actually give us five members of the Supreme Court. He's been in power long enough that two. So if Donald Trump supported, he is one of our major vehicles for our progress has always been the Supreme Court. We've always been able to appeal to the Supreme Court to do the right thing, to interpret the Constitution correctly, because it's really not doing, it's not serving our purposes at all. You know, you have to realize that when the Constitution was written, the people who wrote the Constitution had slaves, and none of them gave up any of their slaves, even though they declared that all men are created equal. Obviously, they didn't think that we were men. They were human beings, because they didn't treat us like human beings. Well, Donald Trump is saying essentially the same thing. Your vote is, we do not respect your vote. And he is in a position to support this, to actually control the Supreme Court. Barack Obama had like a one Supreme Court nominee. Donald Trump could potentially have five. And when you look at his similarity between him and Hitler, you see, you know, very real problems in that regard. One of the things that Donald Trump's former wife said is that Donald Trump kept the Mein Kampf, Hitler's book, that he read every night next to his bed. Now, whether that's true or not, I don't know. Of course, he has certainly denied that, but his first wife said that that's true. He also used a popular phrase in Hitler's books, the poisoning of the blood of our country, which appears in Mein Kampf. He uses that expression. So there is an indication that he is certainly aware of that. And his personality actually is very similar to Hitler's personality. And he's appealing to the same racial base as Hitler. So I think that it's very, very important for us to understand what happens. Let me also say this. When you look at, I don't think people realize that in World War II, Hitler and Stalin were actually allies at some point. They developed a pact with each other. They took over Hungary, they shared, and when they attacked Hungary, Stalin attacked for the other side. So, you know, until Stalin and Hitler both were allies before they became bitter enemies. So what does that mean? What does that mean that the supposedly anti-communist Hitler was allied with the communist Stalin, and actually people don't realize it, Stalin actually helped Hitler develop his army. Much of the Hitler's plane and air forces were actually built in the Soviet Union. So what is that relationship? Even though the Soviet Union battled with Hitler after Hitler attacked them, became really the major part of the Second World War. The major death and destruction of Nazi Germany was the result of Stalin, was a result of Soviet Union. But it was only the result of the Soviet Union after Hitler attacked them and tried to take them over before they had a pact. So we understanding that, is also is helping us understand the world in which we live in today. Who are these people? What do they represent? What happens in that period of time? So I think I'm making the point that to understand that period helps us understand the situation in which we find us. Most of our situation stems from that. Hitler, for example, created jet airplanes. Hitler created rockets. Hitler had an undying faith in technology. He thought technology, and we sort of have inherited that technology. That technology, which is, for example, climate change, one of the greatest threats that we face today, comes from our use of technology to the point that it actually destroys and undermines our way of life. Climate change is one of the greatest threats humans ever faced, but it comes to some extent from our faith in technology. That faith in technology probably comes from Nazi Germany. All of the things that we did, like I said, the jet plane, the rocket ship, helicopters, the submarine attacks, the Blitzkrieg, all of that came out of Nazi Germany. And so that Nazi Germany, the way in which the West has proceeded and the situation in which we find ourselves, much of which can be traced to Nazi Germany, can be traced to Hitler. And we need to understand that. We need to put that in perspective. And that Donald Trump seems to have an affinity for Nazi Germany, seems to have some sort of affinity to connect. He certainly has a personality connection between the two. But we're not examining that. We're not looking at that closely. We're not looking and say, whoa. It's not. We're not really alarmed at that, and we should be. When Elon Musk does the Hitler salute, we should be alarmed at that. Any reference made to an identification with the worst, absolute worst evil force in history should be noted and should be made understood and should be fought against. So it's very important, that period of history. We don't examine that enough to be able to fight against it, to understand and to actually monitor our situation. And I'm not saying that Donald Trump was going to put us into concentration camps. I'm not saying that. I'm not saying that Donald Trump represents a force of people who will eventually try overtly to kill us and to massacre black people. I'm saying that the parallels between the two are worth understanding, studying, and fighting against. Understanding that situation helps us understand our current situation. So, you know, let's make use of it. Let's study it. Let's examine it. Let's actually look and as to what it is that we're facing when we face a leader that is, in fact, identified strongly with the most evil forces the world has ever seen.
0: All right. Hold that thought right there. And let me get some folks who want to talk to you, Baba Lumumba. We got to start with Carl. Carl's calling from West Palm Beach in Florida. He's online too. Carl, Grand Rising, you're on with Baba Lumumba. Your question for him.
2: Grand Rising, Carl, and Baba Lumumba, much respect. I wanted to look at it from the way that the United States government look at it. They have a domestic policy and they have a foreign policy. And yesterday was the birth of the so-called Black Hitler in America, not me, but the United States government, the Senate and the House, they declared that Minister Farrakhan was the Black Hitler here in the Western Hemisphere. And we understand all of this kind of activity. And I go along with what Akil was trying to tell us. In math, you have division and subtraction, and then you have addition and multiplication. And inside of our psychology, they always gave us a division and and subtraction, and we don't know how to add and multiply inside of our community. And I see the same people that are controlling, killing and murdering the Palestinians. I see them in their foreign policy. I see the same thing articulated in the domestic policy. And I don't think many times we take a mathematical approach to it, so we can't think about it analytically as it relates to warfare, as it relates to the human family of the planet Earth. And I just wanted to ask Baba Lumumba, have he considered the time, even considered the minister, because of the pressure? I think he's been called the Black Hitler for like at least 20 or 30 or 40 years now, right? And I don't think we ever asked ourselves, why would such a destination be given to one of our brethren? And we know that we haven't been involved nowhere but here in the bounds of North America. And I think if we would expand our thinking as it relates to the hidden figures that Brother Keel was talking about, I think we possibly might be able to come up with some new analytical, critical thinking as it relates to dealing with the problem that we have domestically, and understanding that we have to fight globally, but we have to also understand that charity starts at home and then it spreads. And lastly, I'm a student of Carl Nelson University classroom in the airways. And forgive me if I said anything wrong, because I'm just a freshman. Thank you, Carl.
0: All right. Thanks, Carl. It's just a freshman.
1: All right. Well, you know, you're a freshman. I'm only a sophomore, brother, so don't worry about it. We're all just students. You know, what's interesting when you talk about white folks' obsession with Louis Farrakhan, I mean, that goes way back to, you know, Marcus Garvey, you know, Elijah Muhammad, you know, the whole Malcolm X, the whole tradition that black people have had building our own, working towards our own in independence, that freedom is independence and sovereignty. Freedom isn't absorption into white society. Freedom isn't accommodating the people who literally stole us from Africa, you know. So white people fear that. They fear that we will come together, and that when we come together, we'll be a threat to them. So they take it out on a person like Louis Farrakhan. But that's out of just pure ignorance and insecurity on their part. It's insecurity that is their primary problem. They feel that they have to control everything, because if they don't control everything, they will be controlled. That's their fear. And that's the fear that is the bedrock of what it is that we're facing. That's the fear that Donald Trump uses against us. That's the fear that when they attack Farrakhan, that's what they're saying. That here's somebody who stands for black unity, and black unity is a threat to us. You know, whereas, you know, we as a people have to see our unity as the basis of us moving ahead. Our unity is the foundation of our freedom, of our ability to determine our own fate, our self-determination as a people, which is the real definition of freedom. You know, we're not people who are destined to be the servants of other people. And we can never see ourselves as the goal of our destiny being the service of other people. We are here.
0: Right. And hold up right there, Baba Lumumba. We got to step aside so our station can identify themselves down the line per the FCC. Family, our guest is Baba Lumumba. He's one of our griots. He meets the Council of Elders in Washington, D.C. at Umoja House. And they have these great discussions, and he brings them back on the radio for us. You want to get in on this conversation, though, reach out to us at 800-450-7876. And we'll take your phone calls next.

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And we're so glad to be back in stride again. 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
1: This storm that we find ourselves in as a people and as a nation.
2: You know, I love that question. And I, too, am asked that often. You know, what are you doing yourself, Dr. Robin, to stay grounded? And in a season where there is so much upheaval and uncertainty and fear. And I will tell you, part of how I live my life, not just now, but certainly in this moment, is that self-care is not a luxury. It is not something, you know, where people are talking about going to spas and again, nothing wrong with that. But I'm talking about something much more fundamental and accessible to all people, regardless of what our resources may be. And so what I'm doing is I'm spending time in nature. I am spending time outside. I'm in, you know, the Philadelphia area, and nature reminds me, trees that are moving with the wind, that are ancient and old, remind me of what many of our people, our ancestors, have shown us, that trouble don't last always. And so I am feeding myself with things that empower my mind, my body, and my spirit. And I will say this to everyone who has joined us today, that we need to remember, I call it the three B's, to move your brain, move your body, so that you can move your burden.
1: Mm.
2: And so if we don't move our brains, which means my thinking, my mind, is my mind attached to negativity? Am I being seduced by the news cycle and not watching that what I put in my mind becomes my reality? It has dominion, and dominion is just a big word for saying that if I don't deal with what is in front of me, it's going to deal with me. So I need to watch my mind, move my mind, move my thoughts around, move my body, because our body releases endorphins. Or if we sit still, we can feel frozen, so that we can do what? Move our burdens.
1: I love that. I love that. Move your brain, move your body, move your burdens. When we come forward, Dr. Robin, I want to dig into this new study that links identity politics to lower mental well-being among progressives. This was not a longitudinal study, but it was noteworthy. I want to get your take on it when we come forward. You're listening to and streaming The Tavis Smiley Show. I'm your guest host, Dr. Nicordelai Corte. Already feeling inspired by this conversation with Dr. Robin L. Smith.

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17: 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I'm your guest host, Dr. Nicordelai Corte. Delighted to be in conversation with licensed psychologist and bestselling author, Dr. Robin L. Smith. If you haven't already, you need to pick up her book, The Invisible Ache, Black Men Identifying Their Pain and Reclaiming Their Power. That was a book that she co-authored along with Courtney B. Vance. Dr. Robin, first things first, so many folks are reeling from the Supreme Court decision gutting Section 2 of the Voting Rights Act. As if that wasn't severe enough, the Supreme Court on Monday removed an obstacle to Alabama using a new congressional map in this year's election that would eliminate one of the state's two majority black districts. We're seeing efforts not just in Alabama, but in Louisiana, in South Carolina, in Tennessee, that is taking a bludgeon, or at least attempting to take a bludgeon, to hard fought black political power in this country. How are you reacting to this, not just politically, but culturally? I was reminded by my mother that my grandparents, Addie Mae Thomas and Dave Thomas, were in their 40s when they were finally able to exercise their right to vote in this country. That is not that long ago. I remember my grandmother very well. And I'm sure there are a lot of folks out there that have similar stories about their grandparents and parents. And so what do you make of this attack on black political power?
16: You know, I also remember my parents and their parents, but particularly my parents, who were active in the civil rights movement. They were partners with Dr. King nationally and also here in the Philadelphia area. But my father was a physician, but a national civil rights leader. And I was a late to come baby. My siblings are twins and 11 years older. So there is much that I don't remember, but there is a story that was consistent in my young life, which is that I watched my parents activate their faith, not just have faith, but activate it. And so I want to remind us, as I speak my own parents' name, Dr. Warren E. Smith and Rosalie Smith, that what it takes to overcome what we see happening right now with the Supreme Court, and as you said, all around the nation, is to do what worked before. You know, sometimes we want to get just new clothes and do only new things when the old thing worked. And of course we can, you know, we have social media now. I mean, Dr. King was able to get over 250,000 people to Washington, and there was no Instagram. There was no way except word of mouth, what I call the hush harbor. And people don't always know their way. What is the hush harbor? The hush harbor is where slaves or those who were enslaved or those even after slavery, they came together quietly, but very strategically, and they made things happen. And so I want to remind myself and you and everyone who has gathered in this hush harbor right now, because that's what we're doing. We're whispering the secrets of liberation and life. We are reminding ourselves that not only trouble don't last always, but that if we collectively come together and we don't swallow the poison. And what do I mean by that? Well, yeah, there are all these things that are going on in the country, but this is not new. It may be new to some of us, but the strategic desire to dismantle not only our power, but our dignity, that is not new. And so if we take what worked in, you know, the earlier years, and we combine it with what we have now working for us, the truth of the matter is they can't win. They can't win if I recognize my own dignity and if the people in my community realize that there is a reason to vote. And there is a reason when someone does not want you to vote, and they work, they're up at night trying to figure out how to keep me and you and everyone in this audience from knowing how much power we actually have. And so this is about not focusing. Again, remember, we've got to watch our minds. We have to, people talk about brainwashing in a negative way. But I want us to wash our brains of being victimized. Of course I've been victimized, but I'm not only a victim. And by the way, we can be victim and perpetrator, but that's for another show. We can be both. But in this moment, we can get too attached to how disenfranchised we are when, if we wash our brains of, what is trying to take our power, not ignore reality, but realize that what is going on with the Supreme Court and in Alabama and in Tennessee, that is happening. And there are ways in which, if we show up in numbers like they've never seen, guess what happens? We change what they are trying to do, and we are capable of that. But my mind has to be not just made up, but geared up for this particular fight.
17: I mean, just as you said that, I was thinking back to an interview that Toni Morrison did many, many, many years ago with Charlie Rose. This clip went viral on social media and it pops up every now and again. But Toni Morrison was sort of asked the question around related to white supremacy and, why she didn't center, white people in her stories and instead chose to center black people, she gave a very thoughtful answer to that question. Spoiler alert, the great Toni Morrison, said that, there are white people out there that need to deal with their stuff, that need to deal with their stuff, and if you can only, feel tall when somebody's on your knees, she said, you have a serious problem and you got to deal with that, right? Take me out of it. And so, yes. To our allies, to people of conscience outside of the black community, in addition to staying tethered and staying rooted, what advice would you offer them? Because there are a lot of folks I'm seeing on these internet streets that feel like the allies, the so-called allies, are awfully silent right now.
16: Well, by the way, I so love that you surfaced our beloved Toni Morrison and that particular clip. And if you have not seen it, it's just food for the soul, because what she was really talking about is not being distracted by what someone else thinks she should be doing, who someone else thought she should be writing about. And so she answered Charlie Rose, as you said, in a very thoughtful way, but her mind was clear about who she was and who she was writing about. And so I think, as you talk about our allies, what could they be doing? Yes, they can be focused on what are the shadow parts of their own racism, of their own comfort in their privilege that they have been running from seeing. One of the things that I also really invite us to do is that we can, as Black people, get into, let's just say, wanting someone else to fix this. And that's not just around race. In our families or in our partnerships, our relationships, we often want someone else to make it better. And what we don't realize is that when we do that, we are giving our power away. And so I would also, as our allies are facing what they need to do, what is unfinished in their own unconscious, that we as Black people and Black and brown people really examine Where is that victim role that we have been playing and that was given to us? It's a colonized definition. It was handed over that we needed someone else to extricate us from this prison that we did not create. And so if we didn't create it, well, someone else needs to open the door. You know, there's something called learned helplessness. It's a psychological term. And there were, you know, research was done, the Pavlov's dogs. And what happened is they were shocking, electric shocking these dogs. And the cage door was locked. Dogs couldn't get out. So they were fighting to get out, fighting to get out. Eventually, they opened the door, shocked the dogs, and the dogs just laid there. Mm. They didn't know that the door was open because they had learned to be helpless. And so my call today is that, okay, that's a piece of the colonized trauma. And it's real, but the door is open. And so I am the alarm for myself when I get into that to remind myself, Robin, Dr. Robin, the Reverend Dr. Robin, you know, yes, there the door was closed, but it's open now. And I want to partner with other people, which is why I'm here with you today, that we can, A, get free ourselves, and then invite other people from our example. You don't have to preach freedom, live it. Mm. You don't need to preach something, live it. And if I live free, people will see what I'm doing. They'll see oppression around me, but they'll see that I'm not oppressed. They will see calamity, but they'll say, well, she's not destroyed by it. And people want to take and taste that kind of power.
17: Mm. Powerful words, a powerful way to live, a way to be. Dr. Robin, there's a new study out that links identity politics to lower mental well-being among progressives. This new research that was published in the Sociological Forum, it suggests that participating in identity politics, it tends to be associated with lower levels of mental well-being, particularly among political progressives. Now, these findings indicate that focusing on social identity and collective protest, it might explain why progressive individuals report more depression and anxiety than their conservative peers. Now, let me just say this is not a longitudinal study, right? And so this is just sort of a flashpoint in time. I also want to note that the main researcher here said, quotes, whether it is that identity politics attracts individuals with low levels of well-being or adherence to identity politics reduces well-being, we need to include in the calculation of promoting identity politics the possibility that those active in it have lower well-being. Identity politics may bring an additional cost of either promoting a system that caters to lower well-being or creating lower well-being itself. When I saw this, it stopped me cold. And I was so glad to know that today I was going to be talking to Dr. Robin L. Smith. And so when we come forward, Dr. Robin, I want to get your take on this. Is there any there here? And if so, what might these insights illuminate for us as we pursue that freedom that you were just talking about, as we pursue liberation? Not just pursue it, but as we live it. You are listening to and streaming the Tavis Smiley Show. More when we come forward with Dr. Robin L. Smith.
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17: 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I'm Dr. Nicole Delay-Corte. Really delighted to be in conversation here. I'm feeling fed, and I hope that you all are also feeling fed by this conversation with Dr. Robin L. Smith, a licensed psychologist, best-selling author. And we're talking about not just protecting our peace and not just the continued fight for liberation, you know, but living free. And we're going to talk about her best-selling book, The Invisible Egg, Black Men Identifying Their Pain, Reclaiming Their Power. We're going to talk about it in that frame momentarily. But before the break, Dr. Robin, I was sharing a few insights that I gleaned from this new study linking identity politics to lower mental well-being among progressives. Again, I want to state this is not a longitudinal study, but it is noteworthy. What say you? Is there any there? And if so, how might this inform how we navigate and activate during this moment in history?
16: And there is some there, but let me explain what is really there. You know, Socrates said, the unexamined life is not worth living. And then Brother Malcolm X came many years later and said, and the examined life is painful. So Socrates said, the unexamined life is not worth living. And Brother Malcolm said, and the examined life is painful. So why would I quote that in this moment as we're talking about identity politics and this study, which I read? The truth of the matter is there is something about what we focus on is what grows. So if I am focusing on information that highlights being marginalized, that will grow in me. You know, I talked about dominion. That will, it could take up all the air in the room. And so we want to be careful, because wouldn't it make sense, if that's what I'm focused on and fighting for, that maybe there isn't enough oxygen in the room to remind me of all the other things that are possible, all the other opportunities for growth, all the other ways that, yes, there is an assault, and there is also a way in which we can get through this. And so what I would remind us to do again today is to protect not just our joy, but to protect what goes into our ears, what goes into our eyes. If we are around people, and the study that you're talking about describes this, if we're around people who think and breathe the way we think and breathe, the challenge of that is that we need someone who can deliver the joy, who can deliver the possibilities, who can tell us that, yes, this is true, and it is also important to play. And someone might say, well, how do we talk about playing when lives are being lost and there are redistricting maps that are setting out to take our very essence? How, Dr. Robin, like, are you checked out that you're talking about joy? But joy is resistance. And I want to bring up something else, rest and sleep. And you might think, well, how does that tie into this story or everything that's happening in the country? Because one of the things we were denied when we were enslaved and when we didn't have options, sleep, eating, napping. And so when I watch Black people push ourselves in a way that pushes us past ourselves, it is a reenactment in ways that we don't understand, that we are denying ourselves the very essence, because sleep restores. Sleep gives me perspective. I don't know about you, but when I haven't had good sleep and I'm grappling with something, I will tell myself, do not think that you can make a good decision on this day. Time out, go get some sleep so that I can return to this very big moment, refueled, retooled. And so I think this study is inviting us to look at the ways in which identity politics has a place, and it can also be a distraction.
0: Thank you for that. Thank you for that. And speaking of distraction, we had referenced a clip earlier of the great Toni Morrison. We want to share that clip with folks, because it is just too good. It's too rich. It's too on the nose in this moment for us not to invoke the wisdom of Toni Morrison. Take a listen.
1: Do you, Toni Morrison, Pulitzer Prize winner, successful, honored in the halls of academe, etc., still have that encounter?
2: Yes, I do, Charlie, but let me tell you, that's the wrong question.
1: Okay, what's the right question?
2: How do you feel? Not you, Charlie Rose, right. But don't you understand that the people who do this thing, who practice racism,
3: right.
2: are bereft? There is something distorted about the psyche. It's a huge waste, and it's a corruption and a distortion. It's like it's a profound neurosis that nobody examines for what it is. It feels crazy. It is crazy. And it leaves, it has just as much of a deleterious effect on white people and possibly equal as it does black people. I always knew that I had the moral high ground all my life. I always thought those people who said I couldn't come in the drugstore and I had to sit in these funny places, I couldn't
3: you
2: go in the park.
3: You felt superior to them
2: I
3: from
2: did.
3: Day one.
2: And I thought they knew that I knew that they were inferior to me morally. I always thought that. And my parents always thought that.
3: You said your father was racist because he always felt like he
2: always
3: superior.
2: Thought, that's right. He always felt superior. And that was a form, you know, of defensive racism. But if the racist white person, I don't mean the person who is examining his consciousness and so on, doesn't understand that he or she is also a race, it's also constructed, it's also made, and it also has some kind of serviceability. But when you take it away, I take your race away, and there you are, all strung out, and all you got is your little self. And what is that? What are you without racism?
0: That was the great Toni Morrison on the nose. Dr. Robin, these are trying times for so many, including but not limited to black men. You wrote a book along with Courtney B. Vance called The Invisible Ache, Black Men Identifying Their Pain and Reclaiming Their Power. Part of the invisible ache, part of what powers the invisible ache, is the resistant forces that we have to contend with every single day. We just heard the great Toni Morrison talk about the deleterious effect of racism that impacts us all. When we come forward, I want to talk about how that showed up in your research for your book, as it relates to black men, and, you know, what wisdom you would offer black men that may be struggling and suffering silently in this particular moment. 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More with Dr. Robin L. Smith when we come forward.
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17: 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I'm your guest host, Dr. Nicordelai Corte, in our remaining minutes with Dr. Robin L. Smith, author, co-author of The Invisible Ache, Black Men Identifying Their Pain and Reclaiming Their Power. Dr. Robin, before we get to that, any reaction to the wisdom of Toni Morrison?
16: Yes, how I love that woman. Love her wisdom, her eternal wisdom. What I would say is she talked about the practice of racism. And that's important to know, that racism requires practice. It requires, just like lifting weights, you don't become a fluent, great, card-carrying racist without lifting weights regularly, daily, throughout the day. And so what is also true is you don't become free from those who see you as inferior. If you are not, as Toni Morrison was saying that she learned from her family and her parents, she understood that she was morally superior to someone who looked down on her. And so I want to remind us of this, that if we understand what's really happening in this country, it is a family, because we are, you know, we don't like all of the people in our biological family, and they don't all like us. But here we are in America approaching our 250th anniversary for some. For others, there's a different discussion about 400 plus years, but again, that's a different show. Mm-hmm. But here we are, And what are we really grappling with? That people who are considered and identify as being white, many of them are afraid. And afraid of what? Afraid that somehow, and this is what, you know, Toni Morrison was saying, that they need to oppress someone else to feel like someone to themselves, that they need to put someone down. And so whether or not that is someone black or in the LGBTQ plus community, that there is a terror that they are not enough. And if we can, as black people, remember not only that they are wrong about us, but that we decide whether or not we have value and identity, not someone else. Because I want to, you know, put this out there. If you wake up in the morning, Dr. Nee, and you are singing your favorite song, and you get on the train or the bus or the whatever, and, you know, if you're driving and someone cuts you off or they take your seat, and then you get to work or you get here to do the show, and someone says, "What's wrong?" And you say, "You know, I woke up and I was so happy this morning. I felt so free." And then some jerk, other words we could use, cut me off or took my seat. And it just ruined my day. Why am I saying that? Because that means that that person owns you. And so what I'm saying to us is that if I define myself for who I am, you can hate me because of my race, my gender, my sexual orientation, my whatever, my faith, my no faith, but I don't hate me. And that's what Toni Morrison was talking about. The self-identity mm-hmm. is what is essential for our liberation. Not what you think of me, but what do I know to be true about who I am?
0: Dr. Robin, in our remaining minutes, I want to give you an opportunity to share what you know to be true as a result of the research that you and Courtney B. Vance did for The Invisible Ache, Black Men Identifying Their Pain, Reclaiming Their Power. It's not lost on me, not lost on so many of our leaders, learners, and listeners that, you know, Dr. Serena Fairfax, Nancy Mateer, Ashley Robinson, Barbara Deer, so many Black women have been the victims of murder, suicide. These events have included the suicides of many Black men. Talk to us about just a few top lines from The Invisible Ache.
16: Yeah. So, ouch, I hurt. How many Black men can say, ouch, I hurt? Not, how you doing, brother? I'm good. But I hurt. And that's part of our divine birthright, our God-given birthright, to say we hurt. We were told that we were three-fifths human, and we were only given the three-fifths because it had to do with benefiting white slave owners for property. So this claiming that I'm actually five-fifths, if we forgot our fractions, that means one, I'm whole. And I'm whole even in the broken places. I'm whole, I have joy, but I also hurt. I have tears. I've seen so many Black men, you know, whether it's at a funeral or when they're losing a relationship, saying, you know, they put their sunglasses on because they're ashamed of their wholeness.
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17: 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I'm your guest host, Dr. Nicordelai Corte. My thanks to Dr. Robin L. Smith for joining us this hour. I felt fed by it. I hope y'all felt fed by it as well. Just a reminder of what Dr. Robin said. You know, we went from being 3/5 of a person to 5/5 of a person. We're always 5/5 of a person. It's just now recognized on paper. And you have folks that are actively trying to turn the clock back. And so it's just a reminder that the Supreme Court got rid of the Voting Rights Act, siding with white nationalists who are working overtime to eliminate Black power in the South. But on Saturday, May 16th, our community will respond with All Roads Lead to the South at 1 p.m. in Montgomery, Alabama. You can sign up today at allroadsleadtothesouth.com. It's always a good day. It's always a good day to reach for our freedom, to defend our freedom, to protect one another, to be in community with one another. When we come forward in our next hour, we're going to be talking to the bestselling author and screenwriter, Tiffany L. Warren, who's going to give us a sneak peek into her new Black romance novel, A Harlem Wedding, a novel. And we're going to discuss why Black love, it's still worth telling. It's still worth fighting for. 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

0: to and streaming the Tavis Smiley Show. I'm your guest host, Dr. Nicordelai Corte, reporting for duty, and really excited to spend the next hour with our next guest, best-selling author and screenwriter, Tiffany L. Warren. We're going to be talking about her new Black romance novel. I have it right here for the folks who are streaming us live right now. It's called A Harlem Wedding, a novel. And let me just say that a lot of folks are buzzing about this, and rightfully so. It is publication day for this book. And so we want to make sure that we show up and show out wherever books are sold. What's so fascinating to me is that we romanticize the Harlem Renaissance. And this book has a little bit of that, but it has so much more. It is so rich in story, and I can't wait to dig in. Now, for folks who are less familiar, you should know that a century ago, Harlem's glittering social scene had a single princess, Yolande Dubois. Yolande Du Bois, depending on who you talk to or how good your French is, the only child of NAACP icon W.E.B. Du Bois. Yolande was a bold, vivacious, beloved of every gossip columnist. She was killing the game. She was a true daddy's girl. And she had followed her father's advice on just about everything except for when it came to love. And so here to talk more about this story, author, screenwriter, Tiffany Warren, welcome to the Tavis Smiley Show.
1: Thank you. Thank you so much for having me. I'm super excited to dig in.
0: Well, thank you so much for being here. It's not lost on me that not just anybody could tell this story the way you told this story. And so I want to start off with your origin story, because I'm curious, to what extent does this book cover art imitating life or life imitating art? Tell me about your life.
1: So, you know, my origin story, I grew up in Cleveland, Ohio, and learned in elementary school all about the Harlem Renaissance and these historical figures that have been part of my upbringing, right? And so when I wanted to jump into historical fiction, I've been writing for 20 years, but I made the switch to historical fiction because it felt like legacy work. And so when I wanted to jump in, people ask me if you're gonna get in a time machine and go back in time somewhere in Black American history, where would you go? So there's not too many places I would jump to, but I would go to the Harlem Renaissance because Harlem was where it was at in the 1920s, okay? So I wanted a story that just kind of felt like, you know, all the fun and the love and the heartbeat of Harlem was there. And where else could I go but Yolande Du Bois? She, like you said, she was the it girl of the Harlem Renaissance. And she had the big personality and all the tea. And, you know, she did so many amazing things that are not really known. So this is why I chose this story, this amazing story of this amazing young woman.
0: And there's a lot of people who think of Yolande Du Bois as one of the most famous Black debutantes. She had this spectacular wedding to poet County Cullen. It was the high society event of the year. And even though the bride and groom were not so secretly in love with other people, you know, that's a whole storyline in this book. And we're going to get into that in short order, you know, but, you know, talk to us about unearthing these historical figures. There are a lot of people who think of W.E.B. Du Bois in a very, you know, specific way, in a way that, you know, we don't want to, focus on, you know, maybe some of the